0: Recorded live for World Cafe, it is Snail Mail with the performance of Dead End. It is from the new album, which is available now. It is called Ricochet. Lindsay Jordan, who performs the Snail Mail, is my guest. I'm Kaleo. It's World Cafe. Lindsay, such a pleasure to meet. Welcome to the show.
1: Thanks for having me.
0: To talk about this record, I kind of want to talk a little bit of the background surrounding it. You tackled this album differently compared to Valentine or Lush. Can you walk us through the first part of the process of Ricochet, you know, which sort of flipped the script for you?
1: Yeah. So I was really trying to write every single day on the Valentine tour. Mm-hmm. That's like maybe not even for me. I just wanted to try. And I was just noticing that I was feeling really inspired to come up with like lots of riffs and like chord progressions and vocal melodies and stuff. But I was realizing I kind of just didn't know where I wanted to be yet with like making the album. It was like, I don't know, just like not ready to go from one chapter to the next until the one chapter was done. And I was like, I have no idea what this is going to be about. Surely, like, when it's time for me to write it, it will find me, you know? So I ended up just, like, working on all of them at once, only the music. And I ended up, it became an intentional thing after a while when I realized I wasn't coming up with lyrics. And I was just like, okay, I'll do that. I, like, you know, put everything together, wrote all the vocal melodies to, like, a T, where there's, like, you fill in the syllables. Like, it's, and that, working on everything at once really helped me, like, not get in my head so much that I have like no idea what's going on. Like I usually work on one song at a time and I try to finish it. That's the goal. But this way, like being like, if I work on all of them at once, not putting too much pressure on the lyrics, like let's put that for later.
0: Right.
1: Nothing got thrown away at all. It's like, you can like look at everything like a big, I don't know, like an
0: album.
1: So you
0: didn't waste as much.
1: I didn't waste anything. Isn't that cool? That's a good way of putting that. Yeah. I didn't waste anything, which is really cool. It's like, it still took me like excruciatingly long. But my energy was, I worked on all of it the whole time.
0: This is World Cafe. We're here with Snail Mail, Lindsay Jordan. The new album is called Ricochet. So we talked a little bit about the music being made. Lyrics came over the course of a year. And I wanted to spotlight something that you said when you were on All Things Considered and talked about how My Maker was the first song to come to you. Take a listen to this from the album.

0: How did that become the jumping off point? Like, how did you know what you wrote there was where it sort of like was the keystone for you?
1: For some reason, that is one of the ones that took the longest to finish, but that is the first lyric that came for like the second part. For some reason, my brain was like, I do kind of want to say that I think that there's nothing up there.
0: Yeah.
1: But also, like, I kind of had to like sculpt who I was going to be as the narrator before I could like write any more with that song. Cause I was like, I don't want to sound like jaded. I don't want to sound like I think I'm like a religious expert, but I want to talk about this like human thing. And so then I was like, all right, like it became like, let's get intentional with the lyrics now. We'll dive in here. But the first line I came up with was, and above us, it's just sky. And then I was like, it was really hard for me to fill stuff around it, but I was like, that's cool. That's the first thing that's coming to my head lyrically that makes me feel like excited.
0: Oh man, that's so awesome. We want to get to a live performance right now with Snail Mail from the album Ricochet. Here's Agony Freak on World Cafe.

0: Recorded live on World Cafe, it is Snail Mail with a performance of Agony Freak. The new album is available now. It is called Ricochet. I'm Kaleo. It's World Cafe here with my guest, Lindsay Jordan, who is Snail Mail. So there is this film. It is called Synecdoche, New York. It is a 2008 Charlie Kaufman film. He's the writer behind Being John Malkovich and Eternal Sunshine of the Spotless Mind. You've talked about this movie a bunch. I decided to watch it last night. And
1: that's awesome.
0: I think it kind of broke my brain a little bit. I feel like this is not a one movie watch. What was your reaction the first time you saw this film?
1: Okay, so I did a rewatch as well. So now I've seen it twice.
0: Okay.
1: But 3 years ago, I saw it for the first time. I checked Letterboxd for accuracy. And it just like activated this horrible religious OCD inside of me that religion has always been like a crazy hotspot for me as a person with OCD. So when I was a little kid, I think it genuinely started with going to confession. And I know so many other people raised Catholic that got OCD going to confession. It's like OCD fodder. I don't know what the word is. It gives it to you.
0: It primes you for it.
1: It does. It's crazy. It's like, I gotta confess. And so, yeah, I had it about heaven and hell. I had it about confessing. And then when I got older, I was able to kind of bury that down deep, but I didn't realize I'd been really avoiding death stuff just as much as I possibly could, just I guess subconsciously. And I saw that movie not knowing. I'd seen all of his other movies. I love his movies, and I love that movie now that I've had more time to sit with it. But yeah, it just made me start. I became very obsessed with death for it destroyed my quality of life for an entire year. And it's continues to in some ways, but it's not anywhere near as bad. I can write about it. I can talk about it, but it was it killed me. I have no idea. I was just couldn't even look at a loved one without feeling I needed to cry, sick to my stomach. So I'd be what am I going to form all these relationships on earth and then just say goodbye?
0: Yeah.
1: It's all I could think about when I pet an animal. You know what I mean? It just was ruining my, I couldn't be at the bar and be oh my God, I'm going to lose my family one day.
0: In the movie, they say it, the ending is baked into the beginning, right? It's an opposing point of view sometimes is all you need to sort of maybe ground yourself in it. I don't know. I still think about okay, so I'm recovering Catholic as well, went to seminary. And so that's all baked into my fear of starting anything is that whatever that thing I start is ultimately going to end. So when you're thinking about maybe going, I don't want to do confessional songwriting as much as maybe that was something that I was drawn to earlier. When you start unpacking these big capital Q questions, how do you, where do you start biting off that? Do you go back to your past? Do you attack it from the present?
1: I feel like this was definitely something where I was breaking it off into tiny pieces. Cause once I had that maker line, I was I do want to talk about this thing that's been such a big part of my life for so long. But I do have to decide if I'm going to be putting what I think is nihilistic content into the world, or if I'm going to be asking questions, or I think it's such a big thing that's everybody has their own relationship with it. And it's it feels really bold to be making any major points. So I was how do I keep it curious, I guess, but also kind of reflect where I've been at for the last.
0: You got to be honest with yourself.
1: Yeah. Yeah. And so it's still confessional. It's still Snail Mail. I still struggle with confession OCD. The music is going to be confessional, but I think it was a big part of it was just being I have to be careful, how I'm going to speak here. And that made it way less spilling my guts. I felt I had to be really intentional with I just wanted.
0: Is it respecting other people's viewpoints?
1: Absolutely.
0: Yeah.
1: I mean that, I don't think that I know better than anybody else about what does happen. I don't want to know. And I'm I think if I really came out and was there's no heaven, there might be. I don't know.
0: But your intention, your experience is your own.
1: Totally. I mean, I agree. I think that it's still, I think I'm still speaking very personally in it, but it was a thing for me of just being Snail Mail's been so here's this chunk, this is me, this is who I am when I'm 16. Here's this thing where it's this is me when I'm 20. And it's all been really, really strongly this is how I feel, this
0: I
1: is
0: know who I
1: am.
0: I am.
1: I just was not, I didn't know if I could tour a record about how I think that there's nothing for and be like, this is me right now. Cause I didn't even know if that was me right now. I was just like, I just know it, like it ails me. And I want to, but I think staying curious is like also like an undertone thing on the record, or like another theme where I'm like, I also struggle so much with jadedness, and like so much of what I was doing on this record was just trying to like make it fresh and on my own terms, and like keep myself present and like keep myself loving music and just like doing it in a genuine way, not in a way where I like already had every music industry experience. You know what I mean? Like, I don't want to like, it gets hard to not become jaded being around like the entertainment industry all the time.
0: This is World Cafe. We're here with Lindsay of Snail Mail. The new album is out now. It's called Ricochet. I think from a sonic standpoint, Butterfly might be my favorite song on the record. There's this tension in the guitar that just has this driving forward momentum. When you had this sound as your basis in the canvas, what did it sort of spring to mind going, I want to do this lyrically?
1: I think that Butterfly's pretty pointed. I feel like that one is like really easy for me to explain, if that makes sense. Like it's like,
0: I mean, I kind of have an assumption, maybe about something we were just talking about.
1: Yeah. Yes, absolutely.
0: The music industry complex.
1: Yeah. It's the worst. This is like, I feel like I've like settled into a lot of my beliefs about like being a human being and what I cannot do and stay sane is like sit around like being a judgmental curmudgeon. But what I can do is like find things that in my life that make me feel like I don't like feel like I don't know, feel like genuine and real. And it is so beautiful to find like connection amidst like a storm. I do think that's a thing too. It's just like finding the good, and the good is so much better when a lot of it is bad.
0: Yeah. Let's listen to Butterfly. It's Snail Mail here on World Cafe.

0: Recorded live on World Cafe, it is Snail Mail with Reverie. It is from the new album Ricochet, which is available now. Lindsay Jordan of Snail Mail has been my guest. Lindsay, this was an absolute blast. Congratulations on the album. Wonderful rest of the tour and come back and see us whenever you want.
1: Yeah, that was awesome. Thank you. I would love to.
0: You got it. That's Snail Mail. I'm Kaleo. We're back in a minute with more World Cafe.
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0: Before Tangerine Dream's Skrillex Ulrichschnaus, there was Tonto's Expanding Headband. The duo of Malcolm Cecil and Robert Margoleff created the seminal electronic space album Zero Time. We celebrate this epic underground release on its 55th anniversary. I'm John DiLiberto. It's Ahead on Echoes from PRX.
1: 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Our forecast from FLXweather.com, Drew is calling for pleasant days and just a small chance for rain. Mostly clear tonight, overnight lows in the low to mid-50s. A mix of sun and clouds Tuesday, a slight chance of showers with highs in the mid-70s. A mix of sun and clouds Wednesday with a few stray showers, maybe a thunderstorm, highs in the mid-70s. This is WEOS-FM in HD Geneva.
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3: A new track from Blonde Shell is on the way. 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
3: You'll hear full versions of all of those short snippets coming up today on World Cafe. Ended last hour with a Warren Zevon song. Here is a Warren Zevon cover to start this one from Sean Colvin, Tenderness on the Block.

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0: I got crazy, man.
1: Sharp Pins, I Don't Have the Heart. That is from the Chicago band's album Balloon, Balloon, Balloon. And 2 minutes in a cloud of dust. I love it. All right, it's time for us to go. Appreciate you listening. And thanks to our affiliates who make this show possible. We produce this program from WXPN at the University of Pennsylvania in Philadelphia. We'll talk to you soon on the next World Cafe.
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3: The U.S. Supreme Court has just weeks left in its term and a slew of high-profile cases on its docket. 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Big decisions before the court, next time on 1A.
4: 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Drew is calling for pleasant days and just a small chance for rain. Mostly clear tonight. Overnight lows in the low to mid 50s. A mix of sun and clouds Tuesday. A slight chance of showers with highs in the mid 70s. A mix of sun and clouds Wednesday with a few stray showers. Maybe a thunderstorm. Highs in the mid 70s. 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
5: I'm John DiLiberto, and you're hearing echoes from PRX. While Tangerine Dream were still playing organs and electric guitars, Kraftwerk was mutating flutes and organs, and Jean-Michel Jarre was still a student of Pierre Schaeffer, Tonto's expanding headband released what is the first space music electronic album, Zero.

Toronto was an acronym for the original New Tambril Orchestra, and it was operated by Robert Margoliff and Malcolm Cecil. Today, we look back at this seminal electronic work on its 55th anniversary on Echoes. From their 2012 album, Forward Return, here's The Album Leaf.

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0: A suite of music from Tonto's expanding headband from the album Zero Time. This last track is probably their best known. It was used on a lot of radio shows and commercials back in the day. Cybernaut. That came out of Jet Sex, and before that, Time Wise, and we started off with Aurora. Tonto's expanding headbands, Zero Time, released 55 years ago on June 15, 1971. It still sounds incredibly great even today. Something special about those old analog sounds, and they definitely had a great taste for interesting timbres. As I mentioned on our website, I will have a more in-depth look at Tonto's expanding headband. That'll be in the reviews and commentary section of the Echoes website at echoes.org, and that's also where you'll find a playlist for today's show. I'm John DiLiberto. Thank you so much for being with me in this first hour. Echoes continues from PRX. I might have some artists who are perhaps children of Tonto's expanding headbands in the next hour, even if they don't know their parents. We'll hear Holland Holmes from his album, The Sanctity of Rust. He's among them. It's all ahead in the next hour of Echoes from PRX.
1: The U.S. Supreme Court has just weeks left in its term and a slew of high-profile cases on its docket. Decisions on birthright citizenship, mail ballots, transgender athletes, and more. What you need to know about them and the effect the decisions could have on the U.S. for years to come. Big decisions before the court, next time on 1A.
2: 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Our forecast from FLXweather.com, Drew is calling for pleasant days and just a small chance for rain. Mostly clear tonight, overnight lows in the low to mid 50s. A mix of sun and clouds Tuesday, a slight chance of showers with highs in the mid 70s. A mix of sun and clouds Wednesday with a few stray showers, maybe a thunderstorm, highs in the mid 70s. This is WEOS-FM in HD Geneva.
0: I'm John DiLiberto, and you're hearing Echoes from PRX. Music by Tori Amos coming your way from her album In Times of Dragons, and I've got Boards of Canada from their release Inferno. We're also going to hear Blue Tech. He has an album on Ian Body's Din music label where he taps into the analog modular world of synthesizers, creating a more freeform sound and even improvising melodic keyboard solos.

Brewtech off the album Petite Constellations. We look to the skies in this hour on Echoes. Here's music from Sunstrom Sound, an artist who also has recorded as Tonight Sky from the album Storm Space. This is Receding.

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1: This is Bird Note. When Juan Pablo Collazo goes to spend time outside, he often encounters people thinking he doesn't belong out there as a blind person, despite the fact that he's a renowned nature recordist.
2: We need to change the culture and the behavior of people to really understand that blind people can go outside and enjoy nature like whatever person.
1: Juan Pablo helped design nature trails in Colombia with features that make them more accessible for people who are visually impaired, including guide ropes with textures that signal points of interest and QR codes that provide info. But Juan Pablo says these are not simply trails solely for blind people to enjoy.
2: It's for blind people, of course, but it's for all, because we need to share the same places in society, make places exclusively for blind people or whatever other disability, in my opinion, is an exclusion. All these things are for everyone, for older people, for children, pregnant, people that broke a leg and is temporarily disabled. So many people decide for us, no, he can't walk on this trail because the trail, there are a lot of branches in the floor. Ask first, never decide for us. And the second thing is, do nothing to us without us.
1: For Bird Note, I'm Jonice Franklin.
3: With only weeks left in its term, the Supreme Court has its most anticipated cases still on its docket. What you need to know next time on 1A.
4: It's Morning Edition from NPR News. I'm Leila Fadel.
5: And I'm A. Martinez. When the Trump administration cut foreign aid last year, Pastor Billions Chanwe told NPR many of his congregants in Zambia lost access to HIV medication. Now, he tells NPR's Gabriella Emmanuel their children are paying the price.
6: Pastor Billy, as he's known in his church, often spends his days tracking down people whose clinics shut down with the aid cuts last year.
7: In the Rulo, remote areas, there used to be mobile clinic, and nowadays it is not there.
6: Sometimes he can help people access drugs, but not always. Increasingly, he says he finds children scrambling to figure out what to do as their parents get sick without their HIV medications. A few months ago, he found three brothers in Zambia's Copperbelt province. Their names, Joseph, Gift, and Alumbwe. Ages 17, 15, and 12. NPR agreed not to use their full names since they're minors. The boys watched as AIDS took hold and their parents grew weak and lost weight rapidly, with no strength to walk the several hours to the hospital. Joseph, the eldest brother, says in the local language, Bemba, we started selling things in the house. Whoever wanted to buy a mattress, we would sell. Whoever wanted to buy pots, we would sell. The money was for a motorcycle taxi to get their parents to the hospital. Each night, the boys would kneel in the dark and pray for help. But in January, their mother died. And then in February, their father. Joseph says he had no idea what to do. We started going to church so that God could take care of us, Joseph said.

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1: I'm Evan Dawson. Tuesday on The Next Connections, Antiques Roadshow is coming to the Genesee Country Village and Museum on Wednesday. WXXI is partnering. 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
2: 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Our forecast from FLXweather.com, Drew is calling for mostly pleasant days with a slight chance for midweek rain. A mix of sun and clouds today with highs in the mid-70s. Mostly cloudy tonight, a few scattered showers, overnight lows in the mid to upper 50s. A mix of sun and clouds Wednesday, a few stray showers, maybe a thunderstorm, highs in the mid-70s. 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
1: The U.S. Supreme Court has just weeks left in its term and a slew of high-profile cases on its docket. Decisions on birthright citizenship, mail ballots, transgender athletes, and more. What you need to know about them and the effect the decisions could have on the U.S. for years to come. Big decisions before the court, next time on 1A.
2: 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Drew is calling for mostly pleasant days with a slight chance for midweek rain. A mix of sun and clouds today with highs in the mid-70s. Mostly cloudy tonight, a few scattered showers, overnight lows in the mid to upper 50s. A mix of sun and clouds Wednesday with a few stray showers, maybe a thunderstorm, highs in the mid-70s. 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
1: The U.S. Supreme Court has just weeks left in its term and a slew of high-profile cases on its docket. Decisions on birthright citizenship, mail ballots, transgender athletes, and more. What you need to know about them and the effect the decisions could have on the U.S. for years to come. Big decisions before the court, next time on 1A.
2: 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And from Kinney Drugs, whose pharmacists now offer the second dose of the COVID vaccine for anyone age 65 and older, and those 3 and older living with immunocompromising conditions. 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Our forecast from FLXweather.com, Drew is calling for mostly pleasant days with a slight chance for midweek rain. A mix of sun and clouds today with highs in the mid-70s. Mostly cloudy tonight, a few scattered showers, overnight lows in the mid to upper 50s. A mix of sun and clouds Wednesday with a few stray showers, maybe a thunderstorm, highs in the mid-70s. This is WEOS-FM and HD Geneva.

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1: I'm Evan Dawson. 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
2: 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Drew is calling for mostly pleasant days with a slight chance for midweek rain. A mix of sun and clouds today with highs in the mid-70s. Mostly cloudy tonight, a few scattered showers, overnight lows in the mid to upper 50s. A mix of sun and clouds Wednesday with a few stray showers, maybe a thunderstorm, highs in the mid-70s. 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

0: and the effect the decisions could have on the U.S. for years to come. 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
1: 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A mix of sun and clouds today with highs in the mid-70s. Mostly cloudy tonight, a few scattered showers, overnight lows in the mid to upper 50s. A mix of sun and clouds Wednesday with a few stray showers, maybe a thunderstorm, highs in the mid-70s. 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
2: We've come to the end of the school year, which means, for a fair number of teenagers, working a summer job. But as Marketplace's Mitchell Hartman reports, those teens are facing a challenging job market.
3: Outplacement firm Challenger Grand Christmas has crunched the numbers.
4: This is going to be the lowest year for summer teen hiring BLS has recorded in 80 years.
3: Senior VP Andy Challenger says companies' overall hiring plans have fallen 13% from last year, down 70% for seasonal entertainment and leisure jobs.
4: Amusement parks, beaches, ice cream shops, the types of places that typically have a big spike in demand and need extra help during the summer.
3: But now those places face soaring costs for fuel and other supplies and cash-strapped consumers trying to cut back on spending.
5: Okay, one medium pina colada with vanilla cream.
3: On a typical weekend, Tropical Snow KC in Kansas City, Missouri, has several teens behind the counter.
6: I work the cashier, so just like taking orders, making the actual snow cones.
3: Kamaya Manessa is 18 and headed to college in the fall. She works around 6 hours a week and makes $15 an hour, so she started looking for a second job.
6: Trying to find it was pretty difficult, and then I just happened to come across a sign outside of a store that said, like, walk-in interviews happening now.
3: She got the job at a clothing store, but her hours are uneven. Killian McManigal also works at Tropical Snow, making about $60 a week plus tips. He wants to help his mom pay his college tuition in the fall, so...
7: I've applied for, like, dishwashing jobs, hosts and servers and restaurants because they make pretty good money. I'd say, like, 5 different places. I haven't heard anything. I don't think jobs are really good with getting back to teens or people in general.
3: Same thing happened to 16-year-old Hannah Roddis in Silver Spring, Maryland, when she applied to work at a local farmer's market.
8: So that was kind of disheartening. Almost everyone I talked to, they're getting ghosted by fast food chains that have employees wanted signs, actively looking for employees, but they're not responding to us.
3: Roddis will babysit and mow lawns, practice soccer, and do 2 unpaid internships this summer, making her part of a trend, says Andy Challenger. Less work, more other stuff.
4: It's not that teenagers are lazy, right? They have extra academic work, sports activities, volunteering opportunities to build their resumes for college.
3: Back in the 80s, nearly 60% of teens had summer jobs. Today, it's just 35%. I'm Mitchell Hartman for Marketplace.
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9: I'm Evan Dawson. 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
1: Vamuti, I want to get your response to these remarks by President Trump last year about the Kennedy Center.
2: We don't need woke at the Kennedy Center. We don't need some of the shows were terrible. They're a disgrace that they were even put on. So I'll be there until such time as it gets to be running right.
1: And we don't need woke at the Kennedy Center. A lot of jokes have been made showing pictures of President Trump falling asleep in all different places, including his cabinet meetings. But Bamuti, your response in these last 30 seconds.
3: We don't need algae in the reflecting pool. What we do need is a Department of Education. What we do need are funds for cancer research. What we do need is our national parks open. And what we do need is a home for artists. Who authors the American imagination more than artists? I would much rather be awake in an inspired America than asleep at the wheel. Like this authoritarian president.
1: Mark Bamuti Joseph, we want to thank you for being with us. A renowned artist and playwright fired from his role as vice president artistic director of the Kennedy Center Social Impact Initiative last year. And we want to thank Mallory Miller, also a programming officer at the Kennedy Center, fired last year, co-founder of now Hands Off the Arts. That does it for our show. We are in Belfast, Northern Ireland, because tonight at the Queen's Film Theater at 6:30, the documentary about Democracy Now!, Steal the Story, Please, will be the opening documentary at Docs Ireland. Thanks so much to everyone here at Northern Visions TV, Community TV for Belfast and Northern Ireland, Dave Heigenman and Dean Hagen and Dave Caskey and Jamie Finland and Kieran O'Brolahan, Eamon Higgins, Shauna Lawson, Simon Gallagher, Jeff Williams, and Alva Lynch. I'll be back on Thursday, headed to Vermont. We'll be in Burlington at the Vermont International Film Festival, then on to Brattleboro and St. Johnsbury and Montpelier. Look forward to seeing folks in Vermont. I'm Amy Goodman in Belfast, Northern Ireland.
4: I'm Peter O'Dowd. 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
6: 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Our forecast from FLXweather.com, Drew is calling for mostly pleasant days with a slight chance for midweek rain. A mix of sun and clouds today with highs in the mid-70s. Mostly cloudy tonight, a few scattered showers, overnight lows in the mid to upper 50s. A mix of sun and clouds Wednesday with a few stray showers, maybe a thunderstorm, highs in the mid-70s. 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
7: The Supreme Court has a slew of high-profile cases left on its docket. What's at stake in some monumental issues for the country? From WAMU and NPR in Washington, this is 1A. Voodoo in for Jen White. Today on 1A, the Supreme Court's packed docket, 20 cases are left in front of the court with only weeks left in its term. Decisions are still expected on birthright citizenship and temporary protected status, which could have seismic effects on families and immigration law. Also, presidential power, transgender athletes, and mail-in ballots. We talk through the cases with our experts, what's at stake for you, and what these decisions could mean for the court's relationship with the president. That's all coming up after these headlines.
8: Live from NPR News.

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1: 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Today's producer was Michelle Harvin. 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I'm Nyla Boodoo. Jen White is back with you tomorrow. Thanks for listening. This is 1A.

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1: President Trump has arrived in France for the Group of Seven summit with news of an agreement with Iran that could end the war. G7 allies shut out of those negotiations have questions. As a NATO summit looms next month, what these meetings tell us about the state of global affairs. Next time on 1A.
2: I'm Peter O'Dowd. 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
4: 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Our forecast from FLXweather.com, Drew is calling for mostly pleasant days with a slight chance for midweek rain. A mix of sun and clouds today with highs in the mid-70s. Mostly cloudy tonight, a few scattered showers, overnight lows in the mid to upper 50s. A mix of sun and clouds Wednesday with a few stray showers, maybe a thunderstorm, highs in the mid-70s. 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
1: 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What does that mean for the industry? From WAMU and NPR in Washington, this is 1A. Hi, I'm Nyla Boodoo in for Jen White. Today on 1A, the state of independent journalism. 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Today on 1A, we sit down with a panel of independent journalists to discuss what transparency, accountability, and sustainable growth looks like in this growing sector of the industry. 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
5: Live from NPR News in Washington, I'm Corva Coleman. FBI Director Kash Patel says multiple people are in custody. That's after law enforcement identified a potential threat to the UFC event at the White House last weekend. NPR's Kerry Johnson reports the investigation is ongoing.
6: Kash Patel announced the possible threat in his social media post Tuesday morning, days after thousands of people massed in Washington, D.C. for the event to celebrate President Trump's birthday. The FBI director says the Bureau and law enforcement partners, quote, stopped cold a possible attack by people from outside the area. Fox News, which first reported the incident, says five people are under arrest. Fox says the

0: I'm Peter O'Dowd. A tribal media organization was facing a huge hole in its budget because of federal funding cuts. Then a donor came through with a lifeline.
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2: 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Our forecast from FLXweather.com, Drew is calling for mostly pleasant days with a slight chance for midweek rain. A mix of sun and clouds today with highs in the mid-70s. Mostly cloudy tonight, a few scattered showers, overnight lows in the mid to upper 50s. A mix of sun and clouds Wednesday with a few stray showers, maybe a thunderstorm, highs in the mid-70s. 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
4: This is 1A. I'm Nyla Boodoo in for Jen White. 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Joining us now from Kansas City is Dave Jorgensen. He's the co-founder of Local News International Media, that's a news platform and media strategy organization. He's also the former senior video reporter at the Washington Post. 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

0: On the next Fresh Air, as we approach America's 250th birthday, writer Jesse Wegman tells the forgotten story of James Wilson, a brilliant 18th century lawyer who played a critical role in crafting the Constitution, pushing for a strong federal government, and the direct election of lawmakers. Wegman's book is The Lost Founder. 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
1: 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Our forecast from FLXweather.com, Drew, is calling for mostly pleasant days with a slight chance for midweek rain. A mix of sun and clouds today with highs in the mid-70s. Mostly cloudy tonight, a few scattered showers, overnight lows in the mid to upper 50s. A mix of sun and clouds Wednesday with a few stray showers, maybe a thunderstorm, highs in the mid-70s. 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
2: From WXXI News, I'm Evan Dawson, and this is Connections. You probably know by now that Antiques Roadshow is in town, a big event on Wednesday at the Genesee Country Village and Museum. The event is sold out. No tickets. There is nothing I can do to get you a ticket. I couldn't get my mother a ticket. But today, we've got the team from Antiques Roadshow on Connections. We've got the people behind the show, the appraisers. We're going to have some fun talking to them about the history of the show and why it has become a phenomenon, why it endures, and frankly, why it has the staying power to go decades more in this country where everybody wants to know, what's in your attic? What's in your basement? Is it worth anything? We're going to talk about it with the team from Antiques Roadshow coming up.
3: Live from NPR News in Washington, I'm Libby Casey. President Trump and Ukrainian President Volodymyr Zelensky spoke on the sidelines of the G7 summit in Paris today, and Trump says another meeting could happen later. NPR's Joanna Kakissis reports that Zelensky says the U.S. remains a key player in ending Russia's war on Ukraine, which has lasted more than 4 years.
4: G7 leaders did agree to put economic pressure on Russia so the Kremlin moves forward on a peace deal. Zelensky told reporters in a voice message that G7 leaders do not understand Russian President Vladimir Putin's continued aggression. Putin does not want to end the war, Zelensky says, but he must be forced to, primarily through sanctions. Zelensky has said Ukraine has been enacting its own sanctions on Russia by targeting the Kremlin's war machine. For months, the Ukrainian military has used its own long-range strike drones to hit oil depots and refineries. Oil is a pillar of the Russian economy. Joanna Kakissis, NPR News.
3: It's another election day Tuesday, and it brings another set of primary elections that will tell us how American voters are feeling about this moment in politics in their states. That includes a pair of important

0: Important runoff elections in Georgia. NPR's Stephen Fowler has more.
1: Republican voters will decide their pick to take on incumbent Democrat John Ossoff in a high-profile general election. And they'll choose a nominee to replace outgoing Governor Brian Kemp. Over the weekend, President Trump endorsed Congressman Mike Collins for the Senate race instead of Kemp's preferred candidate. But both Trump and Kemp support the same pick in the governor's race. Also on the ballot today are runoffs in Alabama and open races in Oklahoma and D.C. Stephen Fowler, NPR News, Atlanta.
0: The former head of U.S. Immigration and Customs Enforcement is taking a consulting job with a defense contractor. NPR's Sergio Martinez Beltran reports.
2: Navigators Security and Defense told NPR Todd Lyons is a senior vice president focusing on U.S. defense strategy and international security. The company says it does not engage in lobbying activities and that under federal law, Lyons cannot engage with DHS for a year. Lyons served as ICE's acting director from March 2025 until last month. During his tenure, ICE agents carried out some of the Trump administration's most aggressive immigration enforcement operations in Chicago and Minneapolis. Lyons stepped down after facing intense pressure to meet a 3,000-person daily arrest quota imposed by the White House. Despite the agency's aggressive tactics, the quota was never met. Sergio Martinez Beltran, NPR News, Austin, Texas.
0: British Prime Minister Keir Starmer says the UK will ban children under 16 from using social media apps like Snapchat, TikTok, and YouTube starting early next year. This is NPR News live in Washington.
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4: This is WXXI News. I'm Michaela Singleton. A $2 million award from the state will push Baden Street Settlement, a nonprofit dedicated to alleviating poverty, towards its plan to rebuild a century-old building on its Northeast Rochester campus. The money allocated in this year's state budget is in addition to $8 million Baden Street had received from the state in 2024. This does close a gap in the demolition costs, but the organization still needs $5 million to realize its vision. Baden Street offers an array of services from emergency family support to addiction counseling. A major thoroughfare in Irondequoit, now renamed in honor of a late physician and legislator. More than a dozen people were outside Irondequoit Town Hall yesterday to rededicate Titus Avenue as the Dr. Joseph L. Carbone Memorial Highway. WXXI's Raquel Stephen spoke with the late doctor's family.
5: Almost a year after his death, members of the Monroe County lawmakers said it was a no-brainer to dedicate Titus Avenue to the county legislature's former president. His wife, Mary, says Carbone fought for the community which he loved.
6: He was born and raised here. He chose to stay here. He chose to raise his family here. And he was committed to Irondequoit.
5: Memorial signs are placed at the intersection of Titus Avenue and Hudson Avenue and Titus Avenue and Kings Highway. Carbone's daughter, Roma McGran, says the memory of her father and his hometown will now live on.
7: I can't tell you how many times he's driven up and down this road, whether he was going to work, going to help someone in the community, go to Wegmans. We're just appreciative that this was able to be made happen by the county.
5: Dr. Carbone served as the president of the county legislature for 5 years and worked as chief of podiatry at Rochester Regional Health. Raquel Stephen, WXXI News.
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9: From WXXI News, this is Connections. I'm Evan Dawson. Our connection this hour was made in 1979 when a new show premiered in the UK. February 18th, 1979, British viewers watched something entirely different. An exploration of our attics and our basements and our ancestors and their history. They were watching the first ever episode of Antiques Roadshow. Viewers were amazed to see a German painted metal figure, originally purchased for just half a crown, appraised for between 500 and 600 pounds. Suddenly everyone wanted to wonder, what's currently stowed away in my house, just waiting for an appraiser to turn it to gold? And that's what draws us in, doesn't it? We are fascinated by history, our past, and the little mysteries lurking somewhere in the cellar. Antiques Roadshow gives us a chance to explore. We are always learning and asking why so many of us have terrifying figurines of clowns. Well, in 1997, Antiques Roadshow made its American debut, quickly becoming a fan obsession. We watched in wonder as appraisers considered a plaster and hair false head used by 1940s bank robber Willie Sutton to escape prison. We laughed at the Coco de Mer, a huge set of coconuts that looked like... Google it. There were incredibly preserved old baseball cards, Native American clothing, a Swiss-made pocket watch worth six and then seven figures. Decades later, Antiques Roadshow remains an institution because the concept is timeless. As long as human beings collect and pass down stuff, we will need someone to tell us what in the world it is, where it came from, and whether it's worth anything. Antiques Roadshow has come to the Rochester region this week. Tomorrow's event at Genesee Country Village and Museum sold out quickly. I'm going to say that again. It sold out quickly. The amount of people in the last week in my life who've said, can you just grab me a ticket? I cannot get a ticket for the governor. I cannot get a ticket for my mother. If you have tickets, you are in luck. If you don't, please don't just show up there. But... I will tell you this, we are lucky to have the team from Antiques Roadshow here on Connections, and we've got a live audience. Will you welcome them now? It is great to have them here. Let me introduce them. In studio, Marcia Bemko, executive producer of Antiques Roadshow. Hello, hello. Thank you for being here.
10: Hello.
9: Sam Farrell, senior producer. Welcome to you, Sam.
11: It's a pleasure to be here.
9: Lee Kino and Arlie Salka are the appraisers. Welcome to both of you.
12: Thank you.
9: Celebrities
12: Thank you.
9: In your own right, of course. And welcome to Becky Whaley, president and CEO of Genesee Country Village and Museum. You got a big day tomorrow.
13: Mm-hmm.
9: Yeah, you excited?
13: Yes. We've been talking about this for over a year, so we're very excited.
9: It's bizarre that it is actually on the doorstep now because there's all this buildup. It almost feels like Christmas Eve in a way here. So it's going to be really, really lovely. And the outcome is going to be three episodes of Antiques Roadshow airing on PBS from tomorrow's event alone, but it's going to happen in 2027. They need some time to edit, of course. So they're very, very excited. We're glad they're here. The audience is going to ask some questions later this hour. But let me just start by welcoming them, and I'll ask Marcia, you've been all over the place. How did you decide to come here?
10: It's been a while since we were here. We were last in Rochester, which if you do it like Roadshow counts it, some of us do it a little different. Mumford is not Rochester.
9: Agree.
10: Right?
9: Sure.
10: Right. So we were last here in season 3, and this is season 31. So you were due for a visit.
9: We were due.
10: You were due for a visit. And not every venue... Because now we don't do any convention centers anymore. We're beautiful, historic, outdoor locations. They don't all want to let us in because we have like 3,000 friends that might trample their grounds.
9: Yeah.
10: So who's going to let us in? How can we build a tour? And we landed perfectly here.
9: How many people applied for tickets? How many people are coming tomorrow?
10: Well, we'll see. About 3,000 are coming. 26,028 people applied for the 2,000 pairs we give out, which is the most for any tour city this year, but it's always well more than the 2,000 pairs we give out. So most people, they didn't get a ticket if they tried.
9: We have heard from so many people who waited too long. But
10: but if the governor wants to get in, we'll
9: you're going to make that happen?
10: Yes. So I have tickets. Don't ask me for any. but we'll let in governors.
9: I've been told to direct everybody to Becky Whaley, who wants a last minute ticket. How do you feel about that, Becky?
13: They'll have to get in line after all the people who've asked me already this morning.
9: Well, I bet. And, you know, I mean, not to be trite about it, but boy, oh boy, what an amazing forecast. We had a lot of hot, humid weather last week. We're going to have rain later in the week. You've got the sweet spot tomorrow, don't you?
13: Yes, we do. We've been watching it with the Antiques Roadshow folks all week because they have a rain plan, and we do not need to go to that. We're going with our good weather plan.
9: Well, Sam Farrell is someone who's been senior producing Antiques Roadshow alongside Marcia for just about the same amount of time here. And to me, this concept might just exist forever as long as humans exist. Do you see it that way?
11: Yeah, I think the how you described it is one way of describing it, but the other way is when you peel back those details about the object or how it was found and all the rest of it, you get to some stories that are really compelling.
9: Absolutely.
11: And that's what people watch for. I think that's enduring. And as we know, certain collectible items are no longer worth anything. I mean, you know, when's the last time we appraised a Beanie Baby? I don't know. But, and, you know, brown furniture, Victorian furniture is suffering right now. Who knows if that will ever recover? So the things that we look at change and so on and so forth. So that provides some variety. But the biggest variety is the individual stories.
9: Well, and to that point, listening to Marcia talk to the audience before the program, you were all talking about the fact that most of the items that are appraised don't get sold. People decide to keep most of the time.
11: Well, it's important to state here, we don't buy or sell at Roadshow at all.
9: Of course.
11: And otherwise, there would be an inherent conflict of interest. So we allow people to contact our appraisers after the show. If they want to sell it, they might go to that appraiser. So the ones that we actually hear about, very few and far between.
9: Why do you think that is?
11: As Marcia said earlier, it's because once you've sold it, you can't afford to buy it back. I mean, you have to pay a buyer's premium and all the rest of it. You're going to spend an extra 25%, 30% just getting it back. But I also think that it gets back to the stories, that most people's objects aren't worth life-changing amounts of money. I think that's a difference. And to keep it around because you've now got this added Antiques Roadshow story, it's a conversation piece. Why not? You know, that's something you have in your living room that meant something to you before and means even more afterwards.
9: Yeah, I think I have to think there are some people who presume, Marcia, that when they show up, if they get a decent appraisal, they'll try to sell it. But the more time they spend thinking about it, they think, did this come down through generations? Why did I have this in the first place? Why would I part with it? Right? It,
10: especially with family objects. It's been in your family for generations. It's precious. People who have need will sell their items. Or we once saw a Rolf's chair that the woman was worth like 90 grand. What's it worth now? Anyway, she sold it because that was her only good thing. And she had three daughters, you know, and she just couldn't split the chair in three.
9: Mm-hmm.
10: Very often people who have a good Rolf chair have some other stuff to split up. But she just got lucky and bought that a long time ago. So people don't sell unless they have a need, is what we've discovered, pretty much. Or they have some, they don't have anybody to give it to and they want a museum to have it, kind of thing.
9: Yeah. Well, yeah. Becky, are you showing up with anything to appraise tomorrow?
13: I do have some things in the back
9: of
13: my car.
9: Do you really? I love that. All right. And have you been a fan for a long time of this show?
13: Yes. And we have gotten countless questions over the years about, you know, have we ever thought about having Antiques Roadshow come to the museum? So I think it's a great opportunity for us as well.
9: Have you all, I mean, I'm sure you've all seen the space now, Marcia, the whole team, Sam. No? You haven't been there?
13: No, they haven't been.
10: We're going there straight from here.
9: Amazing. Yeah. I mean, I think you're going to love it.
10: Yeah.
9: And so what a day. Are you excited for them to see this page for the first time?
13: Yes. A lot of staff came yesterday, a lot of the production crew, and they have all said that they are very, you know, impressed. The great space. Everything looks good. So they're very pleased to be with us.
9: Well, Sam mentioned something. I want to talk to the appraisers. You know, Lee and Arlie are kind of celebrities in your own right here. And Sam mentioned that there are certain genres that have kind of declined in value or declined in interest over time. I think you mentioned Victorian. Is that what you mentioned, Sam?
11: Victorian furniture, yeah.
9: Victorian furniture. So, Lee, Arlie, let's start there. Why? What's wrong with Victorian furniture?
12: Well, first of all, there are lots of things that have also gone up greatly.
9: Of course, because I think that's what we presume over time, that there's some sort of an appreciation as opposed to, oh, I held on to this for too long.
12: Right. But there are certain pieces of American furniture that, and it sounds like I'm just being defensive of American furniture because I love it. and I am. but truly, American brown, they call it brown furniture, brown is down. You guys have heard that,
9: brown,
12: right?
9: Brown is down.
12: Brown is down.
10: Yep.
12: But it was so up. It was so up in the 90s. We called those days the go-go 90s, the go-go days. But they were so up that, you know, pieces were selling in the millions of dollars. Having said that, recently there was a transaction of over $14 million for a table within 3 years ago that I was peripherally involved with, you know, tiny way. But it goes to show you, for a masterpiece, for the greatest object, it's still going to bring millions of dollars. But the Victorian belt, the Belter chair, or the carved, ornate Victorian piece, or I hate to pick on Victorian so much, right?
14: Well, the same things happened to Victorian glass.
12: Yeah,
14: you know, the interest for that was really spiking in the 70s and the 80s, and it really actually started to fall in the 90s, and now there's really very little interest in it, unfortunately. So I think it's generations. I also think, you know, a lot of children don't like what their parents have, and that hurts. It does skip a generation, and then you have a situation where the grandchildren are saying, I can't believe you sold that. You know, we're seeing that in the glass area in Steuben, which is Steuben country. That was peaking in the early 2000s, and now it's softened quite a bit because most of the collectors have moved on to higher places, and the younger kids just don't want it.
12: Do you think is it because, like, the idea of a china cabinet, that the idea of a china cabinet is out the window? I mean, in the old days, every dining room had a china cabinet and cup glasses in there and carnival glasses.
14: Oh yes, that's so out of fashion that even at our gallery, we had a lot of our smaller pieces behind glass, and we took all the glass doors off because you have to make things more accessible. Yes. Nobody wants to see them put away like that. Right. It's really interesting.
9: Yeah, it was probably 5 years ago. My son, who's now 14, was maybe 8 or 9, and we were visiting family over the holidays, and he pointed at something in a room and said, Dad, what is that? And I said, what is what? That right there. I said, the grandfather clock? The clock? He said, that's a clock? Why would a clock need to be so big? And he's like, they're everywhere, you know? And I said, well, the world was a little different before the digitization of everything.
12: Right.
9: But I think to Arlie's point, until, you know, the culture changes, sometimes you don't notice it until a new generation tells you, we don't want that china cabinet anymore, or we don't want that grandfather clock, which can be difficult. But objects can still have value for craftsmanship, for who the artist was. I mean, so in terms of the value side of it, it doesn't necessarily make it obsolete, right, Lee?
12: Right. And I think there's a whole movement of younger people collecting everything from vintage workwear, vintage denim jeans and clothing to certainly memorabilia. The memorabilia table is as busy as ever, and baseball cards are a Honus Wagner, with it was 500,000 years ago, is now what, in the millions, right, for one in good condition. Anybody have a Honus Wagner card out there?
9: I'm fascinated by cards because I made this assumption for a long time that cards would be less of a collector's item because they can be so mass-produced and the rarity. But now manufacturers are forcing rarity. You know, they'll take a Josh Allen jersey, chop it up into 1,000 pieces, and this Josh Allen card has a piece of his actual jersey worn in a game. There's only 1,000 cards or 100 like it. So sort of forced scarcity
12: limited
9: is designed
12: edition.
9: To drive. Yeah, limited edition. So everyone's got an idea about how to make something valuable. But cards are doing great right now.
12: Yeah.
14: How about sneakers?
9: So, I mean,
14: the sneakers that sell for tremendous amounts of money.
9: Used sneakers?
14: Well,
9: like gym used sneakers.
14: They have to be connected to somebody famous.
9: I see.
14: Yeah.
10: Game used.
14: Game used, but not much.
9: Well, I was going to say earlier, I've got plenty of sneakers. Game used sneakers by athletes. Okay.
10: A good one.
9: And when you do an appraisal, can you take me through a little bit of the mechanics of... Because I think a lot of your viewers are amazed at how good you are and how accurate you are. And that doesn't mean that you have a perfect record, of course. That's impossible. But how do you find a range that feels right? Can you both take me through a little bit of the process?
12: Sure. Do you want me to...
14: You can start.
12: Yeah. I mean, first of all, when someone comes up to the table, I and this is hard for me, but I try to not show any emotion. And I was...
14: poker face.
12: Yeah, right. And Marcia and Sam are smiling here, laughing. But I literally try to stay as calm as possible. I keep telling myself, stay calm, just don't show your... That's why I'm so terrible at poker. When we have an annual poker game, and I, you know... Bottom line is, when we do find something great, we just ask the people to wait, and we try not to talk much more with them, and then we find a producer. And Sam, Marcia, and there are four of you with Marcia heading them up, one of them come by. And in the meantime, you really want to talk with that owner as little as possible. You don't want to interact, because you want it to be, if it does go on air, you want it to be fresh. And that's why those appraisals, they're not staged at all. They're mm-hmm. really are real. They're real. When the people are going, you know, it's not like they've heard this three times before, and you can tell, right? But the great thing that Marcia and Sam do, and all the producers, is that they have that tough job of having to say no to this manically excited, right, Arlie? We get really excited about some stuff, but they can tell if we're just desperate, or
14: yes,
12: we've been there all day looking at junk, right?
14: Oh, and, absolutely.
12: And we're going, like, we're really just, what are you, making wine out of water? Or whatever.
14: No, I mean, I've had producers saying, you know, I'm not really feeling this here, Arlie, you know.
12: And you would be right.
14: And then I'm going, yeah, you're right.
9: I was told not to say the word junk, and you just used it, Lee.
12: Oh, that's J-U-N-Q-U-E.
14: Right.
12: Of course. Junk-hé.
14: No. But, you know, what I always find fun, very entertaining, is after, you know, we've decided that I want to pitch something to the producers, I carefully bring my guest over and I make sure that they cover up their item, because what we found is sometimes other guests want to be appraisers. And literally, they will walk by and go, "Oh, that's a piece of Tiffany," and then there you go. There goes my pitch. You know, so we're very careful about that. But one of the funnier things was, I did get a green light to go on TV, and the woman who I was going to praise was in the green room waiting, and the person who accompanied her wandered out of the green room and came over to the table. She goes, "Can't you tell me what it is? I won't tell." and how much is it worth? I said, "You're going to have to wait."
9: So to the producers, when they decide it's worth talking to Sam or talking to you, what is the process that you're going through to decide if something meets a certain level here?
10: Well, I start with, I want to learn from the expert. If mm-hmm. Ollie or Lee is pitching, what do you got? Explain it to me so that I understand what they understand. Then I interview the guests. And I ask them, how did you get this item? I ask a ton of questions. Because here's what we've learned, is that you... guests will want to tell us what they think we want to hear. So we ask a lot of questions to get to the story. Very often it's inherited things. But if you paid $5,000 for a vase, what do you know about it? Nothing. I don't believe you. So, you know, because you paid $5,000. So it's kind of like we ask a lot of questions.
9: People will spend a lot of money without really thinking through it. I'm pretty confident of that.
10: You're probably right about that. Yeah. But I'm going to make sure. So, yeah. And so will all the four pickers. We ask a lot of questions. We want to set the experts up for success in that interview process, because they don't, if they're not truthful, then they're truthful in front of the camera. Hmm. And so we want to make sure our experts have paid their own way. They have a lot invested to be there. And we want to make sure that we set it up for a successful interview. Like I say to them, I want to have the difficulty of deciding what I just can't cut.
9: Yeah. A good problem to have. Yeah. You want to add to that, Sam, too?
11: Well, actually, Marcia and I do it in reverse. I go to the guest first. And I don't know why, but it always feels that way I'm hearing what the appraiser would hear first, even if, because very often the appraisers know nothing, not even the story, because they don't want to get the guest too worked up about it. So they put them to one side in the shade, usually, on a chair. But... in fact, we have one appraiser who insists on taking the guest at least 50 yards away from his table, so he can't overhear things. But I interview the guest, and one of the things I've learned is people want to fill empty space. And so when you're interviewing a guest, if you ask them a question and they're not being forthcoming, very often I'll go over to the appraiser and pretend to talk about something and then go back and see if they've developed in this, in their mind that somehow, oh, I should really tell the truth about
9: this. Did you work in police work?
11: No, but I was told we once had a volunteer who worked for the, I think it was the FBI, could have been CIA, and they told me my technique was very good.
9: Lee, did you want to, you wanted to jump in with something here?
12: No, just going to say that, when you do give the go ahead, the person is immediately whisked away, so there's no interaction between us and the owner, right? Yeah. And we just want them to know as little as possible, and that goes to it's true whether it's a fake or whether it's a masterpiece, you know, and. So it's, yeah, that's about it.
9: How many fakes are out there? I mean, how common are fakes?
12: Well, the problem is none of us want to do fakes. No, as appraisers, we all
10: hate. The show wants them.
12: The show wants them.
14: We just hate giving bad news. It's just, yeah.
9: But do you want them for the drama of having to tell somebody this thing that you thought was something is something else?
10: Yes, and I also think they're great teachers.
12: Yep, they are.
10: You have great teachers about what to avoid. What did somebody do to fake it? So they're great teachers.
9: It can be
10: and plus, it's great television.
9: It can be heartbreaking, I imagine.
10: Oh, yeah.
11: but
10: really what we want is our guests to be really happy or to cry, so no.
9: You are the executive producer.
10: Yeah,
11: but
10: yeah.
11: Marsha's point about teaching is very true. I've not met an appraiser who's willing to do it just for the sport. Yeah. If it's going to be a fake, they've got to impart some knowledge and they want to appear and to be sympathetic, not in a sort of brutal way, and that's for different kinds of television than ours.
12: Yeah. So we don't build them up to think it's real and then say, you know, say it does have this, which it's done in the 15th century, and it does have this, and then at the end say, but that's a fake, you know. It's nicer to, I think, although it's not great, as great a TV, I understand, to kind of let them know, I've always done this, like tell them fairly upfront that they've brought a fake. Because I just hate building them up and then ripping them down, you know, on TV. But if you can then point out why, you know, what aspects of this tell us it's a fake. I mean, and I do it with folk art and furniture. Arlie, I've seen you do it with a Tiffany lamp brilliantly. You know, you explain, right, why it's not a Tiffany lamp. Did you actually, the first year of the show, I remember there was a lady who wasn't honest. Marsha was talking about this dishonesty about what they know about it. She turned out to be a dealer, and was it you that told her what it was, that it was not a real Tiffany lamp? And then the lady was so upset because she turns out she's a dealer, and she saw her whole life flash before her eyes. Oh. She's a dealer on TV, being told that something she thought was a real Tiffany lamp was not. And it was a first year. Was it? Did you?
14: I was not the one.
12: I remember that. I think it was in Syracuse that it happened.
14: Yeah, no, I didn't come on board until Rochester in 1998, actually.
12: Right. That's a long time. But I remember the producers, you know, they didn't ever use it, but they, you know, she lunged out for the appraiser to strangle her, you know, kind of thing.
14: I would remember that, Lee.
12: Yeah, you're going to remember it, right? No, you know, it never made it on TV, but and it wasn't ever dangerous, but she was really, she had signed something, and, you know, she was not honest about about who she was.
9: Oh, I see.
10: We make you sign an appearance release and a materials release for your object and for your appearance before you tape, because we don't want you have to be. Oh, I don't. Will you not air that? No, we're airing it. We make you sign something. But I have to go looking for that footage. Yeah. I just heard that story.
12: Yeah. I'll never forget it. It was, yeah, I know. First year.
9: That's what we do here, Marsha. We uncover things that not even the team in Antiques
10: Roadshow.
9: I'm
10: telling you. Yeah.
9: That's good. So, Becky Whaley, what are you going to be doing? Are you going to have the chance to watch some of this action live, or are you working sort of nonstop tomorrow?
13: I think I will be doing a lot of problem solving tomorrow. If yesterday afternoon and this morning are any indication, there are a lot of moving parts and some things that we need to help happen. But hopefully the first guests come in at 7:30 and the last ones come in at 4:30, I think. So there'll be a long day of being able to see folks and see their reactions and what's happening.
9: Well, I'm going to read a little bit of feedback that we have so far, and then I'm going to encourage the audience. Right now, if you've got a question, comment you'd like to ask this hour, can you put a hand up here so David could see it? Okay, we've got a bunch here. David's going to find you. So here's what we're going to do. I'm going to get a little bit of feedback from our non-in-studio audience, and then we'll take our only break, and then the studio audience will have plenty of questions here. Briefly here, one of the members of our team, Julie, says, I used to watch the show with my dad, but we watched it as a game show using Price is Right rules. Whoever got closest to the actual value without going over won that round. So, really, really good. Dave, watching on YouTube, says, well, mid-century modern is still hot, right? If not, I'll take all I can get at a discount. How is mid-century modern doing?
12: I mean, that's for furniture, that's hot. That's hot.
14: Sorry to interrupt you. I'm sorry.
12: No.
9: Go ahead.
12: Especially people like Gioponti and Carlo Molino, these great Italian designers, where one chair can bring $400,000 or $500,000.
14: Well, what about Nakashima?
12: Nakashima,
14: it just is the gift that keeps on giving, because the people who commissioned Nakashima in the 50s and the 60s, paying $50, $100, maybe $200, which was a lot for a piece of Nakashima furniture, they're just cashing in. It's like, it's unbelievable. And you can see an auction of Nakashima where there are a lot of pieces. There could be 25 pieces, and they all go over the high estimate.
12: And the great thing about that, pardon me, Arlie, is that they have receipts that come with most pieces of Nakashima come with the original receipt. Right, so I think right, and that helps with the provenance.
14: Wonderful documentation.
12: It was made in 1961, right? And,
14: mm-hmm.
12: and
9: so, Dave, on YouTube, mid-century modern still good.
14: Yes,
9: we've established Victorian not so hot, but there's different genres that maybe everything old is new again eventually, and maybe the kids now who think things are out the door, maybe their kids will bring certain things back. You never know. Everything is kind of circular here. We got to take our only break of the hour. And when we come back with the team from Antiques Roadshow, our live audience here at WXXI Studios will have questions, comments, all in advance of tomorrow's big day. They're shooting 3 episodes for 2027 down at the Genesee Country Village and Museum. It's sold out. Don't try to go. Don't ask someone for a ticket. It is totally sold out. But there are questions from the audience here next. Coming up in our second hour, we stay on the theme of history and understanding our past. And we're going to move to the question of local history. There are historians in every New York town. This is one of those states that says you have to have a local historian. And aren't we lucky? Now students are working with historians across the state on a new project, peeling back their history and better understanding it. And we'll talk about how next hour.
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9: Well, we're having a great time with a live audience, and once again, will the audience welcome the team from Antiques Roadshow to Rochester. There is so much demand for Antiques Roadshow. This, if you're just joining us, is a show that started in 1979 in the UK, the American version, 1997, and just like the American office being better than the British office, the American version has been better for years. Sam, how do you feel about that, the office? Which was the better? I actually think the Ricky Gervais version was better.
11: I think these are apples and oranges. The Ricky Gervais version of the office was better, but there are some American imports that have done very well, and I think Antiques Roadshow is one of them.
9: All right. Well, I hope so. I hope so. We're so glad to have them here. As Marcia Bemko, the executive producer of Antiques Roadshow, mentioned, they've been to Rochester almost 3 decades ago, and tomorrow's visit is not in Rochester. It's in Mumford, so it's technically greater Rochester, but they're thrilled to be here. And Becky Whaley, president and CEO of Genesee Country Village Museum, is here. You are thrilled to have them. You can sleep on Thursday. because of this work here, leading up here. But it's going to be really, really an amazing day here. Everything is sold out. I keep emphasizing that, but it's not going to be great if hundreds of people show up just hoping to get in tomorrow, because they really can't accommodate you. All the tickets are gone because there's been so much demand. In fact, Marcia said for the several thousand coming tomorrow, there were 25,000 or so people who wanted tickets. So
10: over 26,000.
9: 26,000. very, very full day. All right, David Griffin in the back here. You want to send the microphone over, and our audience is going to have questions and comments. So first up, sir, your name, and go ahead with your comment and question.
15: My name is Howard Decker, and a quick question.
9: Right on the mic there, Howard. There you go.
15: Quick question for you. In this time of such an advanced internet, don't most of the people who arrive to the roadshow have a pretty sophisticated idea of what they got before they ever show up? I mean, the idea of innocence is kind of over, right?
9: That's a very interesting question. Let's go down the line. You want to start with this,
10: Marcia? Well, the internet has spoiled some really good stories for us. No, there's a lot you can learn on the internet and get confirmed there. But when you have something rare, it's not as easy to nail it down. Or is it really a Picasso authenticating something? And no reputable appraiser will do that for you by photo. It's like seeing a doctor. In order to do it right, they need to see it in person. So,
9: okay, down the line here. What do you think, Lee?
12: Yeah, I agree. I agree with what Marcia said. Yeah. Yeah.
9: Okay, Arlie?
14: I actually think there's a lot of misinformation on the internet.
9: Oh. True.
14: And this is where
9: Where? Oh. Are you sure?
14: What I've noticed, actually, this is when I really love AI, when the information that they have that a guest has gotten from AI, at least 75% of it is incorrect.
9: Wow.
14: So it presents a great opportunity to correct it.
9: Yeah. Wow. Sam?
11: Sorry, I was going to say that the show has evolved over 30 years. And back when the internet was really nascent and not very helpful, it was much more about knowing what is this. Now people come in with an idea, and as Ali says, sometimes wrong. But the role of expertise on the show has evolved with the technology. So you're coming for a different kind of appraisal, but you're still finding out new stuff, and you need an expert for that. And that's why it's still viable.
9: Lee?
12: Yeah, because a Google Lens search will only bring you up so much stuff, information, things that are like it. But we're gonna tell you, if we really know exactly what it is, we're gonna nail it. And actually, we have the object right in front of us, and there's nothing like seeing the thing in person, holding it, and the problem is, again, if the person hadn't done any research, I get so excited. If they say they don't own a computer, some people don't have a TV. I don't have a TV, so I shouldn't say that here at a TV. Sorry.
9: No, but I admire that. I think it's great.
12: But seriously, we get so excited. We say, so you don't have a TV, you don't have a computer, or so you don't know anything about this. I don't know anything about it. And they really, you can tell. And then Marcia or Sam talks with them, and they said, they really don't know anything about it. And then it's a great appraisal,
9: Wonderful. I'm also kind of struck by the parallel with Genesee Country Village and Museum, because more and more now, AI is letting you learn about ancient Rome with these AI videos. And I'm going, how much of this is, the real deal? How much are we learning about our past? I think on-site learning and what you guys do is next level. And do you want to say just a word about the importance of being together in person to learn, as opposed to just relying on the internet?
13: For all the reasons that everybody just talked about. Like, you can learn about 19th century cooking or blacksmithing through a textbook, or you could even watch a video. But to be in our buildings and to see them doing it and to kind of hear and feel that experience, that's what's special about a place like ours. And it's the same thing, that in-person connection and the chance to bring history to life is what's really important about these experiences.
9: Are you open all year?
13: Yep.
9: Where do people find you online?
13: GCV.org.
9: See, I can do the marketing for you.
13: There you
9: okay,
13: go. Thank
9: so
13: you.
11: I had one thing that has happened to me hundreds of times. I go up to the pottery table or the glass table, and they say, just feel it. And I've had Lee say to me, just smell it. You know, this in person, the other senses are so important in determining what's right and what's not.
9: Yeah, go ahead, Arlie.
14: The other thing that the computer isn't going to tell you is condition of the piece. Mm. Because the condition, if something's been repaired or it's badly damaged, it greatly affects value. And, you know, people just, sometimes they have identified the piece, but they just don't know the full story. And we can supply the full story when we have it in our hands.
9: Let's go back to the audience here. David's just going to keep moving around here. Go ahead, sir.
16: My name is Steve, and looking forward to going tomorrow. And Marcia, you're hilarious. You mentioned three episodes were being filmed tomorrow. Do you know when they'll be broadcast or ready to be broadcast?
10: Sometime between January and May. We don't decide. We don't get the holes to fill from PBS until the fall. So we don't know even those broadcast dates, and then we'll figure it out. But sometime between January and May, and if you register for our newsletter, you can find out first. There's my plug. And also, we'll let the WXXI know, and they'll let you know,
9: absolutely.
10: Too.
9: Absolutely. Yeah. Yeah, absolutely. Great question. Go ahead, David.
17: Okay. I'm Barbara from Cuca Park, and I want to know how the sites are chosen.
10: I like to joke we throw darts, but it starts with, we stop going to convention centers after season 22. We're taping season 31 now, and so you have to, we built a whole new database of where can we go that will have, let us spread out our set, let us have 3,000 of our best friends there, and let us in, and not every place says yes. I won't give you the list of who said no. But so that's, we build a tour by, and then it has to make sense. Why don't we do shows on Saturdays or Sundays anymore? Because most of these places won't rent to us on those days because they're booked for lucrative weddings and things like that. Mm-hmm. So that's why our show is on a Wednesday for tomorrow. And then we want to, we're based in Boston. These guys are based in New York. Appraisers are all over the place, but a lot in New York. And we prefer to travel west to east if we can. And we did it this year. We started out west, and this is our last city this year, so closer to home.
9: Very good. Next, David, you want to just keep going around the audience here? If you're just joining us, we've got a live audience at WXXI Studios with a team from Antiques Roadshow. Go ahead, sir.
18: Hi, my name's Bill Shaw, and I guess this is for the appraisers. When do you actually first get to see the items that you're going to be appraising? Is it when the camera turns on you at the table, or do you get to look at these prior and put your thoughts together?
14: Well, we don't, it comes to the table, but the camera isn't necessarily on us. Usually that's only if there's like a roving camera, but we see hundreds of people who come through. And in most cases, it's the first time I've ever seen anything. There's no prior. But Marcia might want to speak to something.
10: Well, when I was explaining about how, you know, do you have anything good? And the joke with the appraisers, by the way, is that if it's jewelry and they're sitting across from each other, the only thing they're seeing are women bent over. the thing is with the when you're watching a taped appraisal that's been chosen, we've interviewed the owner and the appraiser. It's a vetted and planned out process. Ali and Lee tomorrow, along with about 70-ish other appraisers tomorrow, will look at hundreds of items. Hundreds. They have a section where they sit glass with other glass experts. Folk art for Lee with other folk art experts. If it's a decent size item coming their way, they hope it doesn't go to their table mate. They want to be the one to appraise it.
12: Yes.
10: So so they're appraising all day long. That's when they first see the item. And then if it's something they're going to record with, they may do some more research about it. We also make them corroborate with another expert so that if there's an... this is an opinion of value. And if someone else has another opinion, we want the expert to tell you, my colleague thinks, but I think. And so... it's all happening. This is reality TV. It's all happening right then and there.
9: Go ahead, Lee.
12: But we might look at, well, we do look at, as Arlie said, hundreds of objects all day and only pitch one all day. Mm-hmm. And sometimes these guys have experienced that we pitch three or four, but in recent years, just one, the one you're really feeling on, and sometimes it is the end of the day, it's a little desperate, but these guys always sniff it out. They always sniff it out. I got to give them credit. You guys are great.
9: Sam, what percentage of the appraiser pitches to you go through to actually make air?
11: It depends on the day. I mean, sometimes we can have a very thin day or a very rich day. So, but it's usually around 50%, sometimes 70%. And so some of the reasons are that literally the thing's just not going to work. We've seen it too many times before, or the person bringing it doesn't own it, or they're a dealer. And we spend time, as you know, trying to get to know the guest a little bit so that we can work out whether they're going to actually show up on camera with a great story and an item. And I was thinking this is also one of the reasons why the internet question was so interesting. Half of what we do, or some proportion, because I can't make it precise, but some proportion of what we do is just about the story.
9: Yeah.
11: And that nobody can look on the internet for a great story. And if they do, we'll probably catch them out.
9: Sam, you are all phenomenal storytellers, and that's one of the reasons the show continues to endure. There's no question. Let's get back to the audience right here.
19: Hi, yes. I'm Kay. And I'm wondering, for the producers who are pickers, do you have size limitations of what the object will be? And what's the largest object that's come out there?
10: If you can bring it, and you can make it there, and you can carry it, it can come.
13: Yeah, you have to carry it yourself.
10: We will not help you carry the item. You have to carry it yourself. But if you can bring it, and we appraise it. You know, you have to look at our categories. We don't appraise cars, so don't bring your car. But it can't be too big, because we'll find a way. We'll figure out how to cover it versus you worrying about what will we do. Bring the biggest thing you have.
11: We have a drop-off area, so anybody who's coming to the show who has something large can drop off their piece of furniture with their companion, go and park their car, and then meet up. So if that's the first step. The other is, if it's so large that even two of you carrying it is too much, very often we've asked our appraisers to go out and look at it first before they do anything else. We once, in a convention center show, had a man with a large moving truck who had brought this incredibly heavy canoe, a dugout canoe. We had the appraiser walk out to the parking lot to look at that, because the guest had actually hurt their back putting it in the truck.
12: I had, if I may, in Detroit, when Detroit was probably the second or third year of the show, I think it was early on in the show, a lady came at the end of the day and said, well, I brought the piece back. I went and got it. And I said, which piece would that be? And I had never met this woman. And I quickly realized that she had talked with my twin brother, who looked, you know, same suit and tie,
9: You didn't have a different suit and tie?
12: Well, pretty much the same. Both wore dark suits that day. Unless we coordinated it, we looked exactly alike. So she said, I went and got it. And I think it must have been really good if my brother sent her to back home to get it at the end of the back. And so I went into the parking lot, and it was deep into the parking lot, and the van door slid open, and there at the end at 4:30, which was late in the day in those days, 4:35, and they would run out of film. They would literally not be out of film sometimes in the first couple of years, was the greatest Duncan Fife writing desk sewing table that I had ever seen. You know, it was just a masterpiece, Duncan Fife. 1810, original finish, writing desk with the original velvet, the original ink stand. It was a masterpiece. And she said, well, it is late. I said, listen, I'm going to take this in. And I picked this thing up, and believe it or not, it weighed, 30 or 40 pounds, maybe 45 pounds. It was dense mahogany. But I carried that thing like a football field and a half, like it was a feather. I was so excited. My
11: and
12: heart
11: you,
12: was.
11: And
12: like,
11: you stole it?
20: How much was it?
12: Well, I ended up doing it. I did it with. I think I did it with Leslie, and because we couldn't. I said, Leslie, you found her, but I went out and carried it anyway. I can't give this to you, like you know. You know. So we did it together, and I think I told her 180,000 to 120,000.
11: Wow.
12: So, you know, and she got emotional. It was wonderful because she was such a nice lady. Ended up selling at some auction in the Midwest, and that I ended up buying it at this auction. She never called me to sell it, you know, for just buying. And ended up selling it at the winter show later on for I think $250,000 or $300,000, but after paying $180 for it at auction.
10: Did you? Is it worth more now?
12: You know, that hasn't lost a lot of money only because it is the greatest Duncan Fife writing table in existence.
10: But it's still brown.
12: It's still brown. It's down about 30%.
10: I say.
12: From yep, it is. But
9: wow, we got to do this real quick. When you say brown is down, brown is encompasses exactly what?
12: In general, 17th to 19th century carved furniture. That's it.
9: Okay. What a story. And Kay, you've got our attention. What are you bringing tomorrow? Go ahead, sir.
21: I don't have anything.
9: Oh, you don't have anything, Kay? She just wanted. Go ahead, sir.
22: My name is Russ Lipp, and I want to thank WXXI and Roadshow for such a rewarding experience. It's a pleasure to be watching these things, and in view of, you know, today's discouraging news all the time, it's a pleasure. So thank you very much.
12: Russ is a cabinet maker. We spoke earlier, and I really appreciate your knowledge of furniture because you know how it's made. You're a cabinet maker.
22: Two-part question. Marcia, how do you select appraisers? And the second part for Lee, when you see someone that brings in a Boston tea table that feels that it's worth the $50,000 and you have to tell her that it's a fake, what goes through your mind?
9: Now let's start with Marcia.
10: Wait, what was the question?
9: How do you select appraisers?
10: Oh, carefully. We know PBS is the most trusted institution in our country still. And we know you trust us. We know you trust Antiques Roadshow. So we're going to make sure when we take on a new appraiser, and that's because we have an opening, and Sam is appraiser wrangler, by the way. he gets to be appraiser wrangler. We're going to make sure your reputation is squeaky clean. You don't just check out this way or that way. Your gossip checks out. It's a small world. We just want to make sure that you're really, and that you're knowledgeable. If you fooled us, and you come and appraise for the day, and you don't really, you're not as expert as we thought you were, your table mates will tell us. That doesn't normally happen, because we only have so many openings because either people are retiring or some other thing, and our veterans get first dibs.
9: Okay. And Lee, we got to keep it tight. He's just asking about having to break bad news on a
12: Yeah,
9: on
12: we
9: an
12: have
9: appraisal.
12: To. We basically, if we have to break it and it's being aired, as I say, we just have to break it to them, and hopefully, you know, they learn something in the process, and our audience learns how to spot a fake, and you know, what things to look for to identify a fake.
9: Next question from the audience.
23: Yes, Tom Proietti from Rochester, New York. Have you ever solved a crime on the program?
9: Sam obviously
10: yes,
9: has, I
10: we
9: think.
10: We have, actually. Yeah. We helped solve the crime. We weren't the crime solver. Sam, do you want to tell the gold bar story?
11: It's such a complicated story, but yes.
9: We got 2 minutes left.
11: We had a woman who brought on some wonderful little pieces of finds from the sea floor.
10: Gold bars.
11: Well, they included gold bars. There were some other things, too. Yeah. And quite surprisingly, she was much more candid about the facts, and this ended up being an Interpol issue, and the French authorities had been trying to track down these items for years, and they appeared on Roadshow, and I think it was about 10 years later when we were really getting the dirt on this stuff, and these people had... you know, there are very strict laws about going down to salvage things, and in this particular case, it was a case of note, But there were lots of looters, and this came from some of those looters.
10: They tracked the criminals through Roadshow. So if you have something stolen, don't bring it to Roadshow.
11: We'd rather not.
9: What a story. Briefly, Ruth wants to know, with this being the 250th anniversary of the country, are you particularly interested in pieces of U.S. history this year, presidential items, war items, etc.?
10: Yeah. We're making a 250 special. We made it, which is aired. You've seen it, yes. So we were watching for those things. And listen, we're not, you know, material geeks like these guys, but we're history buffs. So we're looking for that, and it rings a note now for all of us.
9: Well, we are just about out of time. And I want to thank you. This audience is so grateful for the work. I really thought that was a lovely point that one of the audience members made. This program covers a lot of topics. We certainly have to cover the range of topics in the world. PBS and NPR do. But sometimes what we need is education, levity, great storytelling, just great production. Antiques Roadshow is all of those things, and I want to thank you all for making it. And the audience wants to thank you now as well. It's been great. The producers, Marcia Bemko, Sam Farrell, Lee Kino, Arlie Salko, the appraisers, and Becky Whaley, President and CEO of Genesee Country Village and Museum. You've got quite a day tomorrow. I want to thank you, not only for what you're going to do, but for coming in here today as well. I know how busy you are. Thank you.
13: Happy to do it.
9: Thank you very much. Thanks, everybody. We've got more connections coming up in a moment.

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6: From WXXI News, I'm Evan Dawson, and this is Connections. This hour, we bring back a recent conversation on the talk show about our local history. And in some ways, it's a nice little follow-up to our conversation with the team from PBS and Antiques Roadshow. This is a conversation about how much we know about our local history, how much we can still discover, why local historians matter, and why students growing up now want to know about the world that they are inhabiting and inheriting. And this is a new project that we're going to talk about with students and historians about how they're going to work together on summer projects, learning about their towns, the histories, the little signs that you might see in front of a home or a historic building. What does that mean? Who used to live there? Why was it important? We'll talk about it all coming up on Connections.
7: Live from NPR News in Washington, I'm Libby Casey. Israelis on all political sides are blasting the U.S.-Iranian deal to end the war. The agreement, being called a Memorandum of Understanding, is expected to be signed this Friday in Switzerland, but Israel is not part of the signing or deal-making. And Prime Minister Benjamin Netanyahu, who's facing a tough re-election campaign, is taking a lot of the heat. NPR's Carrie Kahn reports.
8: Netanyahu says he will not give up what he calls his life's mission to make sure Iran doesn't have a nuclear weapon. He also says Israel will not leave Lebanon, where it is fighting Iranian-backed Hezbollah fighters who repeatedly fire into northern Israel. Israel struck in and around Lebanon's capital and now occupies a large area of the country, which it says is a vital buffer zone. Political opponents and even lawmakers in Netanyahu's coalition government decry the deal, calling it dangerous. Iran's foreign minister reiterated Tuesday that the deal to end the war requires Israel's withdrawal from Lebanon and that its continued presence violates the Memorandum of Understanding. Carrie Kahn, NPR News, Tel Aviv.
7: FBI Director Kash Patel says multiple people are in custody. That's after law enforcement identified a potential threat to the UFC event at the White House last weekend. NPR's Kerry Johnson reports the investigation is ongoing.
9: Kash Patel announced the possible threat in his social media post Tuesday morning, days after thousands of people massed in Washington, D.C. for the event to celebrate President Trump's birthday. The FBI director says the Bureau and law enforcement partners, quote, stopped cold a possible attack by people from outside the area. Fox News, which first reported the incident, says five people are under arrest. Fox says the alleged plan involved using explosive-laden drones to strike buildings in downtown D.C. and then target spectators as they fled. Carrie Johnson, NPR News, Washington.
7: The slump in the housing market continues.

0: NPR's Scott Horsley reports on the latest home construction numbers from the Commerce Department.
1: Home builders broke ground on almost 16% fewer homes in May than they did the month before. Most of that slowdown was in apartment construction. The drop in single-family starts was less than 2%. Building permits, which are seen as a guide to future construction, were down less than 1%. A survey by the National Association of Home Builders shows builders' confidence remains weak. Rising mortgage rates are not helping with the housing slump. Scott Horsley, NPR News, Washington.
0: The national average for a gallon of gasoline is $4.04, according to AAA. That's down 2 cents from yesterday. Crude oil prices have fallen for the past 2 days since President Trump announced that preliminary agreement to end the Iran war. But economists say even after the fighting ends, it will likely take a while for consumer prices to recede, and that includes things like fertilizer, food, and even shoes. This is NPR News. A magnitude 6.7 earthquake shook central Indonesia's Sulawesi Island today, injuring dozens of people. The quake damaged homes and infrastructure and rattled residents in Palu, a city that was devastated by a quake and tsunami 8 years ago. Indonesia's meteorology agency says there is no tsunami threat. Health experts say tick bites tend to spike in the U.S. during the months of May and June. NPR's Ping Huang reports on some precautions people can take when heading outdoors.
2: This spring, ticks started biting a few weeks early. Then there was a dip, likely due to weather. Now, they're out in full force, especially in the Northeast and Midwest. That's according to the Centers for Disease Control and Prevention, which tracks rates of tick bite visits to the ER. Here's Allison Hinckley with CDC.
3: According to our tick bite tracker, ticks are out everywhere, and there are a lot of reasons to wear repellent and do all the things you can to prevent tick bites.
2: Tick bites can cause Lyme and other diseases or provoke serious allergies. If you're out in grassy or forested areas where ticks are likely, Hinckley recommends pre-treating clothes with an insecticide called permethrin, wearing long sleeves, and conducting a full-body tick check when you return. Ping Huang, NPR News.
0: The Grammy Awards are adding five new categories, including Best Asian Pop Music Performance, Best Traditional Pop Vocal Performance, and Best Latin Song. The Recording Academy announced changes today to the 2026 awards, including updates to the R&B and folk categories, and musicians can now try four times to be Best New Artist. 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
7: From WXXI News, this is Connections. I'm Evan Dawson. Our connection this hour was made on college campuses across this country. Today, only 18% of four-year colleges require a foundational course in U.S. history or government. And that could help explain why American students are not performing all that well on history and civics compared to previous generations. So what should we know about our own history? With a country turning 250 years old, Geneseo history professor Michael Oberg has launched a new project, or really has extended a previous project, pairing college students with historians to study both New York State history and, in some ways, their local history and the meaning of American independence. Can it work? More ominously, what are the costs of a poorly educated society that doesn't have this kind of knowledge? Here's how Dr. Oberg describes some of what has already happened with this kind of work. Quote, we place students in local historians' offices to work on projects connected to the 250th anniversary of American independence. It is truly a unique program. We provided well-paying fellowships to students from Geneseo, but also Canisius, Albany, Brooklyn College, Potsdam, New Paltz, Cornell, and Stony Brook. We paid 71 students to return to their hometowns and perform work that was important to their communities and that was, for some of them, a life-changing experience. Two of the students wrote books, end quote. So let's talk about that, what has already happened and what is going to be happening later this year. Our guests include Dr. Michael Oberg, distinguished professor in the Department of History at SUNY Geneseo. Welcome back to the program, sir.
8: Thanks for having me, Evan.
7: Across the table from Michael is Beth Thomas, historian for the town of Bristol.
8: Welcome. Thanks for being here.
9: Thank you.
8: And you've already participated with a student on this project, yes?
9: Yes.
8: I'm really eager to talk to you about that. Another participant is Liam DeBono, who's an undergraduate at SUNY Geneseo and was a recipient of the 2024 Robert Gardner Fellowship to do this kind of work. Thanks for being with us.
10: Very nice to be here.
8: And welcome on the line to Maya LaFave, who's a recipient of the 2026 Robert Gardner Fellowship. Maya, welcome. Thanks for being with us.
11: Thank you so much for having me.
8: So, Dr. Oberg, let's start with you here. What's happening in 2026 is kind of an extension of what happened in 2024. Describe it for listeners.
12: Well, we developed a partnership between SUNY Geneseo, Stony Brook University, and SUNY Potsdam, where we will send 30 students out, we've already selected them, to work in local historians' offices across the state. They'll work from roughly the end of the May through the end of July, 150 hours on projects connected to a critical reflection of the 250th anniversary of American independence. I think it's a great program. One part of the grant, Evan, is I have to drive around and visit all 30 of the students. And it is the most fun I have had
8: as a historian. It's a big state, Michael.
12: It is a big state, and I get to see a lot of great stuff. It's the most fun I've had as a historian in a long time. Students do great work. The historians do great work. I think it's really impactful. It's just a wonderful program. We're really grateful. The whole program, you abbreviated a little bit, it's called the Robert David Lyon Gardner Semi-Quincentennial Summer Fellowship, which is a mouthful. And we're really grateful to the Gardner Foundation of Long Island to supporting this kind of work. I think it really matters.
8: So when you do this work to engage with your local historian and to learn things you never knew before, I mean, Liam was joking before the program, in his hometown now, which is Port Jefferson,
10: yes,
8: Long Island,
10: mm-hmm.
8: He knows the street names have connections to people. He's going, oh, I get it now. These street names were not just randomly chosen. But when you really do start to understand more about the town or the village you grew up in, its connection to what might have been going on at the time, and then you're thinking bigger picture about 250 years of America, why does it connect you? Beyond knowing why the street names exist, why do you become sort of a better citizen or a more educated citizen in that way?
12: Well, I think, as you mentioned in your introduction, historical illiteracy is at record heights. It's a significant social problem for the country. And it seems to me that you know, one thing we share with the Gardner Foundation is the Gardner Foundation recognizes that history is important, and the best way to engage people with history is to get them to look at the ground underneath their feet. And I think the exciting thing about that, Evan, is that young people doing this work and just people in their town learn that their story matters and that, in a way, they are themselves forces in history. And I think that's the great part of this project. It invests them in a story that they walk past and live in every single day.
8: Now, to that point about historical illiteracy and what the risks of it are, I hate to do this, and Professor Oberg is going to kill me for this, but I don't know anybody that I've talked to in academia who is, I think, more sanguine, more upbeat about kids these days than Michael Oberg. You know, when we talk about the real problems of civic and historical literacy, Dr. Oberg's never downplayed that. But at the same time, you meet a lot of great kids who are really engaged in the world. And I'm speaking for you, but you strike me as someone who does not appreciate older generations sort of ripping on the younger generations and making fun of them or poking at their illiteracy. You see a lot of great things happening. You see a lot of engagement. Is that fair?
12: Yes, absolutely.
8: Okay.
12: This work gives me optimism.
8: Yeah. And so there was a viral video this week that the New York Post put out. They sent a reporter to ask college students, what are the biggest concerns that you have in the world today with everything going on? Now, you can question the location. It was the beaches of Florida for spring break, and their video went viral. Let's listen to what the New York Post put out.
13: What issue facing America is the most important to you?
14: What bikini I'm going to wear next? Obesity is terrible.
15: Ice? Not personally. I'm legal.
16: Getting a tan on the beach. That's the most important thing in my life right now.
14: I'm thinking about Starbucks, to be honest. I'm thinking about Starbucks, what I'm going to get for today.
17: The elevators don't work. You got 43 floors. The elevators don't work.
13: What have you heard that Donald Trump has been doing recently?
16: Gulf of America. That's the last thing I kept up with.
14: We're going to war with Iraq. That's been crazy.
18: What do you do in Colombia? You got Maduro out?
13: You must be happy.
14: I'm very happy.
13: The Ayatollah's dead.
14: What? Who? What? What is that?
13: Who the f*** is Ayatollah?
14: I have never heard that word in my life.
18: Lewis, what's Ayatollah?
19: I haven't heard. I found out about Chuck Norris yesterday. That was more devastating to me.
13: He was the supreme leader of Iran.
16: He's dead?
19: Oh, yeah.
13: We killed him.
16: You did? You killed him?
8: The New York Post is lampooning these college students. And maybe that's cherry picking. Dr. Oberg, that video goes viral and everybody thinks kids these days. You think what?
12: Yeah, the depth of my contempt for Jesse Waters just grows deeper and deeper. And there's a great clip of Jesse Waters from a couple years back.
8: He's a Fox News host, too.
12: He used to be Bill O'Reilly's sidekick before Bill O'Reilly got cashiered out. And then Jesse Waters went and asked one of these kids, and this kid goes, you know, Jesse, here's this real story, and gave him a lecture. And they immediately cut.
8: And he was like, on the money.
12: They immediately cut. It didn't fit the narrative? It didn't fit the narrative. And look, a lot of the way that history's taught is ways that if students aren't learning, that's a failure of the teachers, not the students. So don't blame these kids for not knowing. Let's engage them. Engage them properly. Engage them in important ways. And the work that we're doing, Liam's done and Beth does, that engages people. And I'll give you one concrete example. We had a student in 2024, and her job was to do an exhibit, just a simple exhibit in the town hall of Victor. More people are going to walk by that glass case and look at that, then we'll read any article I publish in a scholarly journal. We'll read any term paper that a student like Liam does. Probably read more than 90% of the books that historians write. It'll have a significant impact. So, yeah, those students at the beach, that's not what we're talking about here. And
8: why do people love to lampoon them? Why does this become this hobby horse every spring break?
12: I think it's just kicking down. And my experience, and I've been doing this, oh my God, 32 years. I've been a college professor. Now I'm kind of depressed, but 32 years of doing this. And look, I've been talking to young people for a long time. And that's not what you see in the classroom. You see students who are engaged, who want to learn more. And once they get the hook in their mouth about what's going on, they're voracious.
8: One more question for you before I turn it over to the people who participate, because they've got great stories to share. When you talk about learning local history, which is what this program does and plants the seeds of understanding your hometown and its history, there's going to be times where that street name that your school was on or that you grew up on all of a sudden comes into clear view, and it's not a pleasant story. It's a story that it's got a history that's kind of hard to digest. And one of the most, I think, powerful changes in the last decade at the state level and at the federal level is this push to say, we don't teach that part. Mm-hmm. We're going to insulate kids from that part. What is both the cost of not allowing kids to understand? And they're not kids. They're students. They're young adults. They're Americans. What is the cost of not letting them understand some of that history? And what is the value in helping them see the full picture?
12: Yeah. So if I had a dollar for every time a student said to me, they never taught us that in high school.
8: Wow. Yeah.
12: And once you teach a college student that they've been lied to throughout their high school education, you've created a historian and a critical consumer of historical evidence. And they go out and look and they dig. Concealing the past does nothing to help you understand the past. And history majors, and this, I should let Liam speak to this, right? But history majors understand that things are complicated, that they're good and they're bad and they all mix together. And if you just want a hagiographic hero story, you're not interested in history.
8: So, Liam, let's talk about not only your own work in Port Jefferson before we get there, a little bit about yourself here. What led you to Dr. Oberg's classroom in the first place?
9: I mean, I just heard great stuff about him. I love history. I really found his classes interesting. The one I took with him first was on Native American civil rights and law, and I found that incredibly interesting and challenging. I mean, I definitely learned about, you know, some of it in my high school, but, you know, to the extent and the blatant, it's badness, I guess, of a lot of the actors in American history is very visible when you look at that.
8: Does learning about that aspect of our history, does that change the way you think of the country? Does that make you feel any sense of shame? What do you think?
9: I mean, incredibly so. I mean, in the specific example of Native American history, you can see this, you know, this repeated, just, I guess, evilness, this act of not respecting, not regarding Native Americans, and not acting in a legal or moral sense. You can see that as the foundation of a lot of American history and American land grabs, and that completely I think, fundamentally changed how we look at American history and discussions right now. I mean, we see a lot of people in the current day talking about how it's important to, you know, always respect the law, always that the law is inherently right. And then you look at Native American history and you see the amount of times state and federal governments have gone against the law for their own interests.
8: So there is a lesson about the use of power and the idea that those who lecture their fellow citizens about backing law enforcement, always supporting the law, implying that only a scofflaw or someone worse would not, ignores the fact that the power holders have shaped the law to do whatever they want.
9: Essentially, yeah.
8: And you don't see that has fully changed.
9: I think might makes right has been a pretty consistent factor in American history.
8: How does that make you a better citizen, you think?
9: I feel like anyone who learns this stuff, it teaches you to always question, I guess, never to look at something on the face value, always kind of be a critical, if not pessimistic thinker when it comes to what people, you know, with the might are saying.
8: Pessimistic's an interesting word. Realistic, maybe?
9: I think realistic is better, but yeah, I guess realistic.
8: Okay. And again, I have no desire to make any of this overtly political. It need not be.
9: Yeah.
8: The modern forces, of course, make everything pretty political. And some in political spaces would say they're worried that you're being taught to just hate this country. And that citizens, and especially kids who grow into adults, should be taught to be patriots. What do you think?
9: I feel like, you know, it's the teacher's job to present the facts and, you know, make the person a critical thinker, the student a critical thinker. And if the facts, as, you know, openly presented as they are, lead that person into thinking maybe America is a morally gray country, or that our foundations are not as, you know, righteous and justified as we originally thought to believe, then those are their conclusions. I feel like a teacher presents the facts, the students interpret them, and if the student interprets that as, you know, we have to fundamentally look at our country differently, then, you know, so be it. I think that's a critical thinker.
8: Yeah. Frankly, critical thinking is, in a way, patriotic.
9: Yeah.
8: If you want this country to be as good as the ideals it claims, right?
9: Yeah.
8: I mean, not to get sort of gauzy about it, Dr. Oberg, but isn't it an act of patriotism to try to pull back the onion and fully understand our story? Because the ideals really are high-minded. I mean, the language is there. 1776, it was not the start of history, but there weren't a ton of models in the world. There were some,
12: mm-hmm.
8: but we were attempting to do something pretty special. And we didn't really stick the landing perfectly. But isn't an act of patriotism to try to understand that, to try to help us today?
12: I think it's important to ask questions constantly. It's a basic requirement of citizenship.
8: Yeah. And so let me ask the historian in the room here. This is not the student you worked with, because you're from different towns, but Beth Thomas, historian for the town of Bristol. What do you want students to be learning? I mean, are you comfortable with students learning all the different layers of this country? You know, the high-minded ideals, the hypocrisy at times, the injustices.
10: Absolutely. And what we're talking about with the critical thinking is the most important skill that any of these students can get out of this internship.
8: Yeah.
10: And it helps us at the same time. Speaking as a retired high school English teacher, okay, not a historian, I fell in love with my hometown and wanted to know more. So I thought, okay, town historian sounds like a really fun retirement gig, but I really need their skills, especially in terms of their technological skills, which will help all of us out.
8: Yeah, a couple of points to kind of stress, which we've talked about with Dr. Ober before, but towns have to have historians by law, right?
12: New York is one of two states in the country that has a law requiring every municipality to have a historian.
8: I forgot. There's only one other state?
12: Connecticut copied our law. So that's 1,500 historians across the state, plus, 100 more small local historical sites. We have this infrastructure for history across the state that's truly incomparable. And so let's get our students out there working with folks like Beth and telling these stories.
8: Literally, your colleagues in Ohio or Wyoming, I mean, they wouldn't have this resource.
12: Not to the extent that we do.
8: Yeah, I mean, I'm sure there are some local historians.
12: Right, right.
8: But not mandated by law, not everywhere you look. That's an amazing thing. And then the other point is, I mean, something that you and I have discussed before, but as we talk to Liam, as we get ready to talk to Maya, you have said, I think, in a way that kind of made an impression on me, of course the goal isn't to get every one of your students walking out of class thinking that we must do exactly the same thing or thinking all the same things. You want to fire their minds to make their own decisions on who we are and where we go, right?
12: Historians ask questions and answer them. Right, we ask a question, then we dig like terriers for answers. That's what we do. Beth is one of the best examples of this. We just look for answers. We don't do heroes. We don't really do commemorations in the same way as we ask and answer questions. And that's why it's a critical discipline. We gather evidence, we read the evidence, and we follow that evidence to where it ends.
8: What's the problem with heroes?
12: They're going to disappoint you, right? It's our job to look at the bigger problem. Heroes are a product of a huge social complex, right? They rise up based on other people. So that's not really our job. I would say that the historian's job is not necessarily to make you feel good about your past. It's to confront you with the past, to ask big questions and answer those questions.
8: When I was a middle school student, went to Washington, D.C. with a school trip for the first time. And there's a picture of me, I still have it, of standing at attention, looking at a statue of Thomas Jefferson with my hat over my heart. Because I was at the time, I had this hagiographic view of history. Not to say that I don't appreciate a lot of Thomas Jefferson, but the eighth grade version of me saw him as a cartoon. Mm-hmm. And the high school senior in me saw him very differently. As a person, as a human being, a flawed human being, at times a brilliant human being. But I wasn't getting I'm kind of embarrassed at the eighth grade picture, but that's a good example of how we're taught for a while. You mentioned hagiography or caricature. Yeah. Yeah. And I don't know that I was all that well served by that.
12: No, I don't feel that way at all.
8: Yeah. Heroes.
12: And for me, it was literally hagiography because I grew up in California with Father Sarah, Jim Procera, and it was now been canonized. So it was quite literally hagiography.
8: So in a moment, we're going to get Maya's story here, but let's make sure we get Liam and Beth are going to tell you what they've already done for this. Maya's project's going to be coming up, right?
12: Yeah. Okay. Maya will start with Beth in end of May, beginning June.
8: Yeah. Oh, awesome. So, Liam, for you, you go back to your hometown. This is 2024.
9: Yeah.
8: And from, for a couple of months, you're working with a local historian who I'm sure you got to know pretty well.
9: Yes, yeah.
8: How much leeway did you have to decide what you were going to study with this person?
9: I mean, I think a lot. I mean, there were some days when he was, I'd get to the office and he was like, all right, figure out what's to organize, what you should look into,
8: okay,
9: what do you feel is important, and I'd spend hours at a little fold-up desk organizing newspapers from the 50s, photo negatives of CVS from, like, town memorials, anything and everything. And I felt like I had a real independent, a collaborative way of viewing history and working with history that I feel like, programs like this can really only afford you.
8: What did you learn about where you grew up that surprised you?
9: A lot of stuff. I feel like, just how important Port Jefferson was. I mean, I feel like every town, especially, where we are located in the Northeast, I feel like that every town has a bit of local history that you never think about. Some important role it played 100, 200 years ago. I mean, I remember working at the Culper Spiring. That's some spiring during the Revolutionary War through Port Jeff. And I remember like, whoa, never heard of this. I never knew that, Port Jeff had any specific historical role, and it does. I feel like every little town has that, and I'm thankful that New York and Connecticut have those laws in place for local historians.
8: Do you feel differently when you go home now and you have knowledge that you didn't have before? Has that affected you?
9: Oh, I think it does. I mean, I mentioned before the show the
8: street names.
9: The street names, yeah, the street names and stuff. But no, I mean, I see local history everywhere. Like, I know, like, every time you're driving down the road, you see one of those, like, copper signs, like, I'm talking about some historical landmark. I make sure to pull over and read those now. I feel like, we're living in history. Like, the place that you live, the geographical place, is full of history. And I feel like the only way to really be engaged, to open your eyes, is local history, is people going in there and making those exhibits, having those parades, having those ways that normal people can just view and grasp history. And then they become a critical thinker.
8: How many times over the course of that work in 2024 did you find yourself going, I can't believe I didn't know this?
9: I think at least once a day. It was crazy. One day I was reading this newspaper from the 30s. We were, you know, cleaning and whatever. And it's a picture talking about P.T. Barnum driving an elephant through Port Jeff. And Port Jeff is a small little town right on the water. It's streets, like two-way streets. And there's an elephant and a whole parade and everything. And there's a street name called Barnum on Port Jeff now. Yeah. So I'm like, this is crazy. I don't know, there's P.T. Barnum and elephants through Port Jeff, or there's spy rings in the Revolutionary War, or, you know, trading across the Northeast from Port Jeff. I mean, you know, my eyes are open now to that local history.
8: Are you more of a nerd about history in general, not just in your hometown now?
9: I mean, I think so, yeah.
8: I mean, I use nerd in the affectionate way, of course.
9: I talk in the affectionate way. I feel like, I have, you know, those primary sources, those, get your hands on the newspaper, get your hands on the diary, on that crumpled up parchment. I feel like I've gained a new love for history, like a new very practical and, you know, physical way of, you know, interpreting history.
8: So there's limited hours in any day or year for teachers in K-12. And a lot of American teachers are already busy teaching to the test. Standardized tests have limited a lot of creativity and flexibility. And then by the time that you become a college student and you see Dr. Oberg, you know, you've gone through a system where they certainly test you a lot.
9: Yeah.
8: But there's not as much room for teachers. So I want to ask you this, knowing that right now there's a lot of constraints. But in general, do you have ideas on what you'd like to see K-12 do differently in terms of preparing students for the world or teaching history?
9: I think make it more hands-on, more interactive. I feel very lucky considering my very early history education. I feel like if I had a worse history education in second grade, first grade, whatever, I would not be where I, you know, am today. Just very hands-on, very interesting. I feel like history can be an interesting thing regardless if you're 5, if you're 20, if you're 60. It should be a thing that people love, and I feel like the only way that people become lifelong historians and interpreters is from at a very early age getting hands-on history. And that's what I feel like local history is the best way of getting at. I feel like more people can relate to, you know, your local town and what it's done versus broad historical concepts.
8: How do you feel about that answer?
12: I think that's a fantastic answer. I kind of got into this local thing. My wife used to teach at 33, school 33, and there's that used to be a baseball diamond there. Babe Ruth hit a home run there a long time ago. And you tell folks that, and the students' first question is like, well, who the hell's Babe Ruth?
8: No, I hope not.
12: but then you've got this baseball stadium there, and for this was the center of the sports world for one day in 1920. What Babe Ruth was doing there, I'm not quite clear on that, but I've got the newspaper clipping, right? And it connects you to a place. And I think that's, I think across the political divide, right, left, people feel disconnected. They feel that government is out of reach, that it doesn't serve their interests. It doesn't understand what their lives are like. It doesn't care about people like them. It leaves lots of people feeling irrelevant and disconnected. And when you start looking at your local community, your local story, all this interesting stuff about Bristol's history, right, or the fact that they're running spies or crossing Long Island Sound from Port Jefferson to Connecticut during the Revolution, you learn your connection to these stories, and you do realize that your story matters, your place matters, and that in a sense, like I said earlier, you are a force in history. And I think that's an incredibly democratizing way to look at the past, and it's a way that engages people in the past in ways that they're not often asked to be engaged.
8: One way I've been thinking about it lately is, so you take Port Jeff and you talk about the spy history, or so many towns, I think to Liam's really good point, have a connection to some really sort of turning point key moments in American history. Maybe it's the Revolutionary War, maybe it's other conflicts. And just thinking about those moments is a good way to remind us that the relative notion of security and peace that we think we are sort of just due is not guaranteed, that most of human history was pretty fraught, and that if we are not careful, if we are not mindful, that could be the future and not just the past. I mean, I don't mean to be sort of grandiose about it, but it is so easy to get caught up in the day-to-day and just assume that this stasis is always going to be the way of things. And it wasn't that long ago that every town had a story connected to battles and loss and I don't know. I mean, Dr. Oberg, is this making any sense to you?
12: Yeah, absolutely. I think that those connections to the past are important, right? And I think everyone loves history, even if they don't know it yet. Even if they've been inoculated from history by a bad teacher at an earlier point in their career, once they realize that they're connected to a story, then they're involved.
8: So when we come back here, we're going to talk to Beth and Maya about the work coming up here. Beth Thomas, historian for the town of Bristol, and Maya LaFave is going to be doing the kind of work that Liam just talked about. Liam DeBono did this work in 2024. Maya LaFave is going to be doing it as a recipient of the 2026 Gardner Fellowship. Dr. Michael Oberg is with us this hour, distinguished professor in the Department of History at SUNY Geneseo. And a couple years ago, this was an idea that he had, needed some grant work and support to do it, and he's been able to build these partnerships around the state. So now we've got dozens of students heading out, and they're working with their local historians, studying their own past and history. And we're talking about the impact of that. We'll come right back and hear more of their stories.
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8: This is Connections. I'm Evan Dawson. Hey, Hal in Geneseo has been waiting to jump into the conversation. Hello, Hal. Go ahead.
20: Thank you. Thank you. I love your program, Mr. Dawson. And
8: Mr. Dawson's my dad, but thank you.
20: Yeah, well, I'm trying to show respect as I really appreciate your range of topics and your lively and thoughtful discussion. So why am I calling? Well, when I moved here 3 decades ago, I had no idea that someone rather critical in early American early U.S. history was buried just south of Canisius Lake, where I settled. And then on 256, I discovered the grave of Captain Daniel Shea. And then learning a little bit more that he had defended Bunker Hill near Boston during the American Revolution, amongst other battles. In other words, he was quite the revolutionary patriot. And then he moved on to Massachusetts, I guess, where he resisted, what was it, tariffs. Heaven forbid that that we run our country on tariffs. And that was somewhat related to the so-called Whiskey Rebellion. And that may have leveraged a premature constitutional movement to somehow incorporate slavery. And I never knew this until I moved here. Of course, Jefferson and Washington were famous slave owners then, but I think something like 14 American presidents owned slaves. So this led to the biggest cataclysm yet, and hopefully singular, the American Civil War, in part because so in other words, his local connection to history, I would be curious if the Geneseo historian or any of those students had looked into such a key figure that really may have precipitated a premature constitutional convention.
8: Captain Daniel Shea.
12: Yep, Daniel Shea's.
8: Okay.
12: Shea's Rebellion in 1786 in western Massachusetts is one of the major precursors that demonstrated that government under the Articles of Confederation was struggling, right? That the states were struggling to provide orderly government when farmers in western Massachusetts decide we're not going to pay the damn taxes, and they start shutting down the courts to prevent bankruptcies. And Daniel Shea is like a lot of Massachusetts settlers and a lot of veterans of the Revolution ended up in our part of the state and even moving farther west. Lots of veterans were paid with land, and that allowed them. And for that reason, we have Revolutionary War dead buried in cemeteries across central and western New York.
8: Land that we may or may not have had to give to them.
12: It was a way to – look, New York largely funded its government on sale of Indian land, which it acquired cheap. It paid its debts to soldiers that way. It allowed New York in a way to become the Empire State. So Daniel Shea's story and House Point's a great one is an incredibly important story tying into this bigger story about how New York was settled. That this guy from Massachusetts ends up in Danville or South Danville, that's really important.
8: I had no idea the local connection. Shea's Rebellion, sure. But when I saw, he wants to talk about Captain Daniel Shea, I'm going, no, I don't know that name. Yeah. I did know that name. Thank you, Hal, for reminding me of the local tie there. So good stuff, Hal. I appreciate that. I want to talk to Maya LaFave, who's going to be part of the group of 30 students. Is that right, Dr. Ober?
12: 30 a year.
8: 30 students who are going to be heading out. And if you're just joining us here, Dr. Oberg at SUNY Geneseo is working with students not just from SUNY Geneseo, from a number of places across the state.
12: 15 from Stony Brook, 10 from Geneseo, 5 from Potsdam.
8: Okay, and they head out from roughly May to July.
12: Yep.
8: They work with a local historian, and they come back hopefully with a chance to maybe tell the world a little bit more about their work and maybe a better, stronger citizen themselves. And Maya LaFave, tell us a little about yourself. Where are you from?
1: Yeah, hi. I'm Maya. I'm from Stockbridge Valley, which is in central New York near Utica. I'm a junior here at SUNY Geneseo, and my major is history adolescent education. So I get kind of the best of both worlds. I do the education classes and I do the history classes.
8: And what is your plan for this particular work?
1: Yeah, well, since I'm not from the Bristol Geneseo area originally, I'm really going to be learning right there live as I'm working with Beth. We're still fleshing out kind of the specific projects that I'll be working on and the different options I'll have to pursue. But I know now I'll be helping with some different like interactive community-based festivals, some online cataloging work. But really, since I'm not from the area and I don't know much about the history as much as I would from where I'm from, I'm really excited to just get to like learn from the artifacts right themselves.
8: So Beth, how are you going to work with Maya and what do you hope she gains from this?
10: We've only met virtually, so I can't wait to meet her in person. First thing I'm going to do is give her a big hug so she doesn't have any idea what she's getting into, because our collection is in the attic of the Bristol Town Hall, which is a former Grange building. And when we're talking dusty old records, that's exactly what they are. So Michael told me that Maya is an excellent writer, and I'm hoping to put those skills to work so that we can make this more accessible, specifically at our upcoming, what we're naming the 250th Freedom Festival, on June 13th and 14th in our town park. And it's a consortium of 5 different towns that are all getting together on the Saturday the 13th. We're going to have a bunch of colonial activities. Our headline speaker is Native American speaker Perry Ground, who's going to talk about how the Haudenosaunee Constitution affected ours. We have a member of the Naples Historical Society going to lead a program with the children making corn husk dolls. We have another woman who's going to be doing colonial games. We have some Revolutionary War reenactors camping out for the whole weekend. We're going to have a blacksmith shoeing a horse. We're going to have sheep and oxen, and it'll be a really interesting long weekend.
8: June 13th and 14th.
10: Yes. And Maya is going to be involved with our Bristol Hills Historical Society booth. We're going to set up a couple of different displays. So she will be able to decide exactly what portion of that she wants to work on.
8: Maya, what is it about thinking about your past in this country, this country's past? What interests you the most? What's most fascinating or something that you want to dig more on?
1: Yeah, well, my mom is actually a history teacher as well. So I was raised with history all around me all the time from when I was very little up until now. It's always been a huge part of my life. And I think what she really ingrained in me is just my love for people within the history, not necessarily just like the valiant stories of heroes or like the really sad stories of tragedies. I think I really enjoy learning about the people involved and the individual stories involved and the characters that you might not hear about a lot, that kind of fall into the background or kind of their narratives are kind of lost, but they really did play such an essential role in shaping what we have today, even though we may not think of their role as being that big.
8: And so, Beth Thomas, as a historian for the town of Bristol, you were an English teacher.
10: Mm-hmm.
8: You know, Maya comes from a history teacher's family. For you, how do we get more people who want to become historians, who want to end up doing what you're doing? Because every town in the state's got one.
10: That's right. Come visit. Join a historical society would be my very first recommendation. And attend some of our programs. It's very accessible. I think it's extremely special that we have this in New York State. We even have two public historian programs to help us learn more about our job. So I'm part of the AFNES program, Association of Public Historians of New York State, and a Greater Western New York Historians program. So they have conferences where we learn more about our job. But you go to your town hall, ask to meet with your historian, and they would be thrilled to show you what they have, help get you involved, teach you whatever you want to learn.
8: You know, Beth, I was tempted to make a snide remark about these historical societies. Like, what, do you have some rockin' parties? But it turns out, Liam, what is the... So Liam goes back to Port Jefferson in 2024, and you're just days into this. What's the story?
9: I'm day three. We are having the very fun Long Island historical soiree in an old costume shop from the 20s in Port Jefferson. And the entire day, me and my the town historian, Christopher Ryan, we're going to Stop and Shop. We're picking up bags of ice and salami and cheese and little crackers and stuff. And, I mean, we're having, you know, some academic conference on the specific local Port Jefferson history, I think, folks on graves, whatever. And, yeah, they have me playing the piano. So it's me.
8: You're
9: and,
8: a
9: like,
8: piano player.
9: Yeah, I am. It's always a fun time. And, yeah, it's me at the piano. And then 30 Long Island historians from, you know, Stony Brook and from the surrounding areas. Just having a community, I guess.
8: What an awesome story. All right, now Maya knows what she's in for now. Let me ask a couple other points here, though, before I get back to Michael. There's something that Beth brought up here that I want to hit Dr. Obergaard on before the hour is over. But generally speaking, I would like to hear from our guests about something that I think about a lot, which is that when you think about the physically tangible nature of our history and how brittle it is, the value of historical societies just to preserve it, to be a place where whether it's epistolary collections or whether it's physical objects, sometimes people find – you know, an old Susan B. Anthony letter or a Seward letter in their attic, but they've got to go somewhere. And we are not, we are a society now where we are not thinking often about how do we preserve things. Mostly we're like, hey, are my Facebook pictures going to stay there forever? It's very different. And I can't imagine states that don't have historians, Beth, because we've got to have a place for our history. And every year that passes, some of the more, you know, brittle nature of these things, we're more at risk of losing them. So can you just describe, you know, do you have some cool stuff?
10: Yes, we do.
12: Yeah.
10: And boy, this is a perfectly
8: timed. Because there's a lot of weight on the historian's office to preserve.
10: Yes. And the Rochester Regional Library Council is helping us. We have a program right now where we are digitizing these precious old documents, specifically focusing on the women of Bristol. So I'm hoping that Maya can help me on that too. And we've spent since last October digitizing these records, which will then be uploaded to their site. And then, of course, storing them afterwards is a huge concern. We were talking about this before we came upstairs. That moment when you hold on to one of those early letters mm-hmm. is magical. And I hope that everybody can have that experience. At the same time, we need to make sure that they're preserved in archival boxes and everything else, which are expensive. But
8: Michael, you want to add to that? I mean, is it just the challenge and the importance?
12: Well, I would want to emphasize that most town historians in the state of New York are volunteers, or they operate on very small stipends with very small budgets. So this work is being done by people who are in it for the love of the game. And I think the one thing about our program is, thanks to the Gardner Foundation, thanks to our partners at Stony Brook University, we're able to pay the students, right? There's unpaid internships are a dime a dozen, but to actually pay students in history to do history work is really rare. It's so important to preserve this stuff. At the Rochester Historical Society, where I'm a volunteer, where I'm vice president, we have Susan B. Anthony's clothing. We have a lock of Frederick Douglass's hair. We have these incredibly, these things that get you incredibly close to history, not to mention all sorts of documents. And I think that these records are so precious, they're so valuable, and they're so fragile. And so efforts – we've had many students over the years of this program do work on digitizing documents or preserving things. And I think that it's going to be the challenge of our time is preserving the past, not only the old stuff but the new stuff too, right? What about all the emails you send in this building here?
8: Yeah, where do they go? I don't know where they go.
12: Yeah, and not to mention the president's emails or things like that.
8: That's a whole other
12: kettle of fish. But how do we preserve those documents? And I think that's these are immensely important questions.
8: Let me grab another phone call. This is Ingrid in Penfield. Hi, Ingrid. Go ahead.
3: Hi. I'm sorry that I missed most of the program, so I'm sorry if this is an out-of-line comment. I came in right where you at the end where you were talking about Civil War reenactors. I wanted to say my mom was a part of a pilot program back in the 60s teaching social studies and English. And we were always taken on educational vacations in the summer, and they were always to battle sites. And I never enjoyed that, and it took me a long time to realize that I'm not really interested in history from the viewpoint of war. And especially now, as I've had plenty of time to think about it, I really wish we would stop the glorification of war. It is a bizarre practice when you really dig down deep, and it's also patriarchy driven. And I just want to say, let's learn. I understand that you were talking about Susan B. Anthony and other things that we can learn about history, but I think the glorification of war in all its forms it's high time that we got over that. Thanks.
8: Yeah, Ingrid, thank you. So a couple things. Coming up on April 2nd, we're going to have a conversation on connections about the nonviolence movement in a very violent time in this world. But in general, I mean, I certainly take the point. And Dr. Oberg, my sense is that you can teach battles, you can teach war and history without glorifying it, or you can absolutely glorify it and make it a video game.
12: Yeah, we don't glorify the war. And I think that where Liam was working on the North Shore of Long Island, right? What the revolution was a thing where every single person got a knock on the door. Whose side are you on? Are you a Tory or a rebel? And to get to the point Maya raised earlier about these individual stories, that's what makes the revolution compelling and how these people are brought into these conflicts. No one serious in history is glorifying war, but they do have to understand the effects of it and the consequences of it. And without war, look, man, the Declaration of Independence would have just been just a document. It wouldn't have mattered. And it was the military struggle on Long Island or through the Finger Lakes in 1779 that made that revolution what it was.
8: So to the point about the knock on the door, PBS, of course, aired the Revolutionary War series from Ken Burns, and Ken Burns wanted to impress upon American viewers that this was also a civil war and this really split communities. He also took some heat, and this is what I wanted to ask you about. He took some heat from mostly conservative critics because he talked about the Haudenosaunee form of government and what we learned from comments from people like Ben Franklin and others. And the conservative critics were like, oh, it's another woke documentary that has to praise natives and can't give credit to the Europeans. If you actually watch the many part series, I mean, this was a very small part of it right at the beginning. It did acknowledge, though, that part of history. So why do we still get hung up in this? Like, what's the dynamic that you see there?
12: You know, we have a president who's issued executive orders that make that have proscribed the teaching of anything that makes a white student feel uncomfortable. And it's just a fact that if you own land in this state downstream a ways, you are the beneficiary of a systematic program of indigenous dispossession that at times and places violated the laws of the United States. That's just black and white. It's in the documents. It doesn't reflect on you poorly, but it does ask, it does force you to answer some uncomfortable questions. Like, what are we going to do about it? Right? What are we going to do about the fact that this country didn't follow its own rules for taking indigenous land? And that's a whole other show in a sense, but I think that there is a lot of white supremacy when it comes to the teaching. People who are non-historians feel that history should preserve white supremacy, and we see a lot of that today, unfortunately, especially coming out of the executive orders with the White House. And it's not what we do as historians. I think, again, I'd come back to Maya's answer. We're interested in human beings. We're interested in people and how people react. We're interested in the study of continuity and change across time and space. That's what we look at.
8: Maya, as a student, have you ever felt like the historical education you got at any level threatened your sense of what it meant to be an American, or was, you know, sort of had a negative imprint on you as an American?
1: That's a very, very good, very complex question. I would have to say I've always thought of the American identity as, in the context of America, as the melting pot of the rest of the world, and that, in essence, the American identity is just a mix of everything else, and that is in itself is the beauty of America, is that you can have so many identities and so many cultures from so many different places come together, and that's what makes it American. Like I said, I was raised in a very passionate household about history, and I never really thought of any lessons I was taught as going against what I thought of my idea as what it was to be an American, because I think all history from all parts of the world is important when it comes to learning about the context of the world we live in now. And I have not ever felt that anything that I believed to be, like, very importantly, this is what it means to be an American, this is what it means for me to be an American, I don't think anything like that was challenged, because to me, America is just a conglomeration of everything, and that's how we should think of it.
8: Okay. Well, before we close here, let me just get Charlie's email. He's a retired teacher. He says, Evan, William King beat Jackie Robinson by a year, integrating the NBL right here in Rochester. Then Earl Lloyd was the first African-American in the NBA, playing for the Royals in 1950. My Rochester students would go wild learning this as it happened right at Jefferson Park. You got to make history come alive. That's from Charlie. Good stuff there.
12: Yeah, right on, Charlie.
8: That is on the money. And Carol in Pittsford, got to keep it tight. Go ahead, Carol.
2: No, I just wanted to tell people, if they are interested in this, many of the towns have groups of citizens, groups of residents who are researching local events, like we just described. They do walking tours of the area. They have, in the case of historic Brighton, they have a website with all kinds of articles and photographs and so on. And best of all, the board of Historic Brighton has a high school student as a member of the board, and she came to us because of a history teacher that inspired her. So for people interested in this, there's a lot that they can participate in. So,
8: thank you, Carol. Anything you want to add, Michael, about getting people to participate, getting people more involved?
12: No, I think Carol's point is a great one. Your town has a historian, and there's probably a local historical society as well. What Beth has in Bristol is amazing to look at. I mean, it's just such cool stuff. I have learned so much from these local historians. It's just amazing what people have across these towns. It's just a wonderful way to study the past. Go visit your local historian's office or your local historical society.
8: Beth, thank you for what you do. I'm so glad there are people doing what you are doing in towns across this state. We are all better for it. I'm sure it's not easy work. It's not making you rich. You said it's fun.
10: It's just fun.
8: I'm glad it's still fun. I'll close. Charles writes to different. We had Charlie. This is Charles. He says he's with the Rochester, the Flower City Warriors veterans hockey team. He says we're ordering third jerseys, and the inside of the collar will feature the words Rochester Racehorses, the nickname of the 140th New York Infantry during the Civil War. Took a lot of searching to find something like that, but it was worth it. Bits of history everywhere. But you gotta be willing to go down and dig and find it here. Liam DeBono, what you doing next with your life? How are things going, man?
9: it's going pretty well. Doing a lot of history stuff. Going to Greece next semester for research.
8: Not Greece, New York.
9: Not Greece. No,
8: Greece.
9: Yeah, that'd be the two local history.
8: Yes, it would. Well, good luck to you. Hey, yeah. Thanks for sharing your insight. And I really, really, really appreciate the stories from Port Jeff and everything you've been sharing with us here. Yeah. Thanks for coming in.
9: Of course. Fun time.
8: And I want to thank student Maya LaFave. Good luck to you this spring and summer, Maya. And sometime come back, tell us about your experience. We appreciate having you.
1: Thank you. I'd love to.
8: And Beth Thomas, historian for the town of Bristol, speaking for a lot of historians across the state. You got a lot of great colleagues. Thanks for doing what you do.
10: Thank you.
8: And Dr. Michael Oberg, Distinguished Professor in the Department of History at SUNY Geneseo. Keep us abreast of this. I know you always do. We love talking about it. Thanks for being here.
12: Yep, got it.
8: And from all of us at Connections, thanks for finding us on whatever platform you're finding us on. YouTube, radio, terrestrial radio, podcast, whatever form. We're glad to be with you, and we're back with you tomorrow on member-supported public media.

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6: I'm Peter O'Dowd. It's Here and Now. Coming up, how does Israel feel about the agreement between the U.S. and Iran to pause the war and reopen the Strait of Hormuz? We'll find out.
5: Also, the World Cup defending champs Argentina play today. And Anthropic's new AI model is so powerful, the U.S. government has effectively banned it. Good idea?
7: We really have to be thinking about who else has tools this powerful. And as a society, what rules, what foundation are we putting in place to guide its development?
6: Plus, a documentary about an Ojibwe tradition of maintaining a fire to honor a loved one who has died.
8: This was sort of my way to partake in this tradition and, you know, send my father off in my own way.
6: Coming up Here and Now.
5: The news is first.
9: Live from NPR News in Washington, I'm Libby Casey. President Trump says now that the Iran deal is done, he will turn his focus to Ukraine. NPR's Franco Ordonez says Trump plans another meeting with the Ukrainian president during the G7 summit.
10: President Trump spoke to the Ukrainian leader Volodymyr Zelensky during a meeting with G7 leaders about the war in Ukraine. Trump and Secretary of State Marco Rubio also spoke separately with Zelensky. Trump told reporters it was a very good meeting and that he planned to meet with Zelensky again.
11: Look, Russia should make a deal. Russia's lost tremendous amounts of people, and so is Ukraine.
10: Trump said that now with the Iranian deal signed, he can now focus more on the Russian war in Ukraine. He added that he would do whatever he could. He said earlier he spoke with Russian President Vladimir Putin. He also said the U.S. would soon be able to reimpose sanctions on Russia, which were eased during the Iranian war. Franco Ordonez, NPR News, Evian, France.
9: It's primary day in a handful of states and the District of Columbia, and Alabama and Georgia are holding runoffs. President Trump has weighed in on the Republican Georgia Senate race, endorsing Congressman Mike Collins and criticizing his opponent, former football coach Derek Dooley. NPR's Stephen Fowler has been tracking the race and notes that Dooley, like Georgia's outgoing governor Brian Kemp, rejected Trump's false claim that he won the 2020 presidential election.
12: Republican strategists and voters alike that I've talked with in the last little bit say that that certainly didn't help Dooley's chances, and the Collins endorsement is not inherently a surprise if you're paying attention. Mike Collins has been one of the more prototypical Trump-era congressmen. He's very brash online and with his campaign messaging, especially when it comes to emphasizing Trump's policies around immigration.
9: The winner of today's runoff in Georgia will take on Democratic Senator John Ossoff in November. Fans at many World Cup games are facing dangerously hot, humid weather. NPR's Rebecca Hersher reports public health officials are urging fans to stay hydrated and take other precautions.
13: More than a third of World Cup matches are at risk for dangerously hot, humid conditions, according to an analysis by NPR. High humidity and temperatures over 90 degrees in Houston sent multiple World Cup fans to the hospital, and the National Weather Service issued an extreme heat warning for Miami on the day that city hosted its first match. People attending matches in the U.S. and Canada can bring a factory-sealed water bottle into the stadium to help stay hydrated. Public health experts also recommend staying in the shade as much as possible, including

0: not feel like it, but right now in large parts of the U.S., it's a renter's market. The cost of rent is not going up as quickly as other expenses like gas or electricity. The reason? Supply and demand.
1: There's a lot of apartment buildings hitting the market all at once, and property managers are trying to fill it.
0: I'm Elsa Chang. We'll check in on the country's apartments on All Things Considered from NPR News.
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0: not feel like it, but right now in large parts of the U.S., it's a renter's market. The cost of rent is not going up as quickly as other expenses like gas or electricity. The reason? Supply and demand.
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5: It's Here and Now. On this 250th anniversary of the country, the administration's public celebration will not be a surprise. A White House that is requiring Smithsonian museums to remove, quote, divisive narratives will undoubtedly tout historical accomplishments with pomp. This is not new. Our next guest argues the nation's anniversaries have consistently sought to reinforce a mythology and obscure dark truths about race in this country. Eddie Glaude is a historian and professor of African American Studies at Princeton. His new book is America USA, How Race Shadows the Nation's Anniversaries. And he's in studio in Boston. Eddie Glaude, welcome back to Here and Now.
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0: On the next Fresh Air, as we approach America's 250th birthday, writer Jesse Wegman tells the forgotten story of James Wilson, a brilliant 18th century lawyer who played a critical role in crafting the Constitution, pushing for a strong federal government, and the direct election of lawmakers. Wegman's book is The Lost Founder. Join us.
1: 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Our forecast from FLXweather.com, Drew says temperatures remain mild, but rain is on the way. Partly to mostly cloudy tonight, overnight lows in the mid to upper 50s. A mix of sun and clouds Wednesday, scattered showers, highs

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1: On the next Fresh Air, as we approach America's 250th birthday, writer Jesse Wegman tells the forgotten story of James Wilson, a brilliant 18th century lawyer who played a critical role in crafting the Constitution, pushing for a strong federal government, and the direct election of lawmakers. Wegman's book is The Lost Founder. 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
2: 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Drew says temperatures remain mild, but rain is on the way. Partly to mostly cloudy tonight, overnight lows in the mid to upper 50s. A mix of sun and clouds Wednesday, scattered showers, highs in the mid 70s. Scattered showers and thunderstorms on Thursday with strong winds possible and highs in the mid to upper 70s. 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
3: 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Our forecast from FLXweather.com, Drew says temperatures remain mild, but rain is on the way. Partly to mostly cloudy tonight, overnight lows in the mid to upper 50s. A mix of sun and clouds Wednesday, scattered showers, highs in the mid 70s. Scattered showers and thunderstorms on Thursday, with strong winds possible and highs in the mid to upper 70s. 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
4: Fledgling technological companies who are watching this happen might start to sour on the United States.
5: The Trump administration has suspended Anthropic's newest AI models over national security concerns.
6: For Tuesday, June 16th, this is All Things Considered from NPR News.
5: I'm Elsa Chang.
6: And I'm Adrian Florido. This hour, new research for adults living with prediabetes.
5: Lifestyle interventions that can help reduce the risk of other health problems.
7: A modest amount of exercise and dietary changes done consistently can lead to these kinds of benefits.
6: Also, in some high school mountain bike competitions, varsity girls race shorter distances than boys do.
5: But one 16-year-old athlete in Utah is trying to change that.
8: Really, they're kind of going against what they say because they're showing that we can't do the same as boys.
6: Those stories after the news.
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1: People who go to prison lose rights, though they do keep the right to file a grievance. 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
3: Our forecast from FLXweather.com, Drew says temperatures remain mild, but rain is on the way. Partly to mostly cloudy tonight, overnight lows in the mid to upper 50s. A mix of sun and clouds Wednesday, scattered showers, highs in the mid 70s. Scattered showers and thunderstorms on Thursday with strong winds possible and highs in the mid to upper 70s. 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
5: 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I wonder what Kevin Warsh is going to say tomorrow. 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
5: In Los Angeles, I'm Kai Rizdal. It is Tuesday today. This one is the 16th of June. Good as it always is to have you along, everybody. Kevin Warsh coming up in a minute, but we begin today with a somewhat but not really hypothetical question. Is there such a thing as having too much money? It's relevant on an individual level as the world tries to decide how it feels about its first trillionaire. But it's also relevant on the corporate level because really big companies sitting on really big piles of cash are going to the capital markets to get more. Alphabet issued $85 billion worth of new shares last month. Amazon and Alphabet as well have gone to the bond market to raise billions in the past couple of months. Nvidia did the same thing yesterday. The raising cash part isn't unusual. It's the they've already got so much of it that's the news. Marketplace's Henry Epp gets us going.
6: This is really all about data centers. Big tech, as you know, is all in on artificial intelligence, which takes a massive amount of computing power to run. So they're building out that infrastructure, which is costing them collectively hundreds of billions of dollars just this year. Julie Osk is a tech analyst and founder of Osk Advisory.
7: This is an unprecedented level of capital expenditure for most of these companies.
6: And the cash they have on hand is not enough. So that's why they're going to the bond and equity markets, says Brent Thill, managing director of tech research at Jefferies.
8: You can't fund this by just straight equity or straight debt. You need a collection of financing vehicles to fund this AI boom.
6: For big tech, this is a good time to get that financing because investors have money to put to work and they still want a piece of the AI boom. Nvidia's bond sale this week, for example, attracted orders three times greater than the bonds on offer, according to Bloomberg. Sarah Kuntz, head of Clio Capital, says that kind of demand makes borrowing inexpensive.
9: What the CFO's office will be telling the CEO's office is, look, this money is incredibly cheap compared to the normal cost of money, and we should probably go get some.
6: Before investors change their minds, says Dan Ives, head of tech research at Wedbush Securities.
10: We're in the window where capital is there. 6 months from now, that capital might be narrowed.
6: Because as the AI boom goes on, investors will want to see companies actually make a return on all this data center investment, says Brent Thill at Jefferies.
8: And this is what's concerning investors, is when you look at the type of spend, are we going to get the ROI?
6: The answer, Thill says, might not be clear for a few more years. And he thinks this AI hype cycle might also have years to go. To put it in terms of the internet boom a generation ago,
8: it feels more like mid-90s at this point.
6: And the dot-com bubble didn't start to burst until 2000. I'm Henry Epp for Marketplace.
5: Wall Street today, tech not so good, most of the rest kind of a wash. We will have the details when we do the numbers.

0: This is Fed Week for those who observe, and since 2011, this has been its identifying audio.
1: Good afternoon. The Federal Open Market Committee concluded a two-day meeting earlier today.
2: Today, the Federal Open Market Committee decided to raise the target range for the federal funds rate.
3: We at the Fed will do everything we can to achieve our maximum employment and price stability goals. Thank you. I look forward to your questions.
0: Press conferences from the chair, Bernanke, Yellen, and Powell in that order. Kevin Warsh, the new guy, hasn't committed to doing one after every meeting, but seeing as tomorrow is going to be his first, we thought a little history might be in order.
4: I would start the story way back in 1994 when the FOMC decided to publish statements after their scheduled meetings.
0: That's Tom Laritz at the NYU Stern School of Business. Alan Greenspan, you might remember, was the chair back in 1994.
4: I just pulled up a random statement. April 18, 1994. Chairman Greenspan announced today that the Federal Reserve will increase slightly the degree of pressure on reserve positions. This action is expected to be associated with a small increase in short-term money market interest rates. End of statement.
0: Which, that's not much to go on, right? But it was more or less the norm until the financial crisis in 2008. Ben Bernanke was the chairman, and the Fed was doing a bunch of things it had never done before to keep the financial system afloat. Here's Sarah Binder at the Brookings Institution.
5: And so Bernanke, as chair, said, I need to explain what we're doing so that markets can adjust, businesses can adjust, so everybody can know what we're going to do going forward, because they know we can't lower rates.
0: The lower bound was here, right? Interest rates were basically zero. And what Bernanke was doing is what's come to be called forward guidance. And in 2011, Bernanke started holding press conferences after every other meeting, basically four times a year.
4: One thing that happened immediately is the meetings without press conferences came to be observed by market participants as less important, less active, less live.
0: Chair Yellen, whose idea press conferences were in the first place back when she was vice chair, she kept press conferences at four times a year. And then Jay Powell in 2019 started doing pressers after every meeting. Here's Kunal Sangani at Northwestern University.
6: By making every meeting live, you're getting yourself into giving a lot more forward guidance. So a lot more guidance about how interest rates are going to unfold in the future. And one of the trade-offs of that is, you know, that forward guidance could turn into forward handcuffs.
0: Which is Chairman Warsh's point. Warsh, by the way, has not actually said how many press conferences he might do.
6: I think it's an open question whether eight press conferences a year is the right amount or whether scaling back would do the job while not sort of impeding the ability of the Fed to react quickly and still make policy decisions on a short horizon.
5: We're dancing around the big question. How does Warsh want and envision leading the Fed, and with what consequences for president, for his relationship with Congress, and obviously for how markets interpret what the Fed's going to do.
0: The Warsh dance starts tomorrow, 2:30 Eastern. Stay tuned.

0: There are a bunch of ways to figure out what's going on in this economy. Data, of course, that's got its uses. Analysts and economists, they're pretty good, too. Best, though, the people who actually make this economy go. Patrick Smith is one of them. He runs Loftus Ranches. That's a hops and apple farm up in Yakima, Washington. Patrick, it is good to talk to you again.
1: Good to talk to you, Kai.
0: All right. First things first. How are things at Loftus Ranches?
1: Yeah. One of these days, I hope that we have one of these calls and I can say costs are down, prices are up, everything's going great. Today's not that day. There's been plenty in the press lately about cost pressures on the farms, whether it's fertilizer prices, diesel prices, obviously a lot of cost pressures that we're facing. And here in Washington State, not only are we facing a drought yet again this year, but USDA earlier this year came out with a report ranking all the states by one measure of farm profitability. And here in Washington State, we had the distinction of coming in dead last that report, 50th out of 50 states. So it's been a rough go for the farm economy here in Washington lately.
0: Yeah. So this basically echoes a conversation I had with a corn and soybean farmer that we know in Iowa, not to, you know, play one against the other. But
1: sure.
0: Once again, this is farmers being price takers. First of all, you guys don't get to decide. And also just the macro sense that farming is really hard now.
1: Yeah, certainly. The inability for us to pass on cost increases is a major part of why we're seeing such economic difficulties on the farms. A lot of farms are struggling to stay in business. Yeah. I mean, here in Washington State, we just saw one of the largest tree fruit growers in the state filed bankruptcy within the last couple of weeks.
0: Wow.
1: But it's just kind of indicative of the state of things in this industry right now.
0: Yeah. Well, let me ask you, as a tree fruit grower, right? You grow apples, also mm-hmm. hops, we should say, as we've said many a time. What are the crops looking like? I mean, you know, too many crops is bad because then prices go down, but you know, you got to have crops to take the market. How are things?
1: Yeah, we're starting to finally see some acreage coming out of production. So here
0: really?
1: In Washington.
0: Really? So wait,
1: yeah.
0: So sorry. So this is,
1: finally,
0: so,
1: finally.
0: Yeah, well, that's really interesting. You say finally, because you're an apple guy and apples, obviously you got to grow the trees and this and that. And it's not like you can just turn off the switch.
1: Right. And so that's been one of the biggest problems in agriculture here in Washington State, really throughout the West, where we're a lot more heavily indexed to these permanent crops. And these cycles just repeat themselves over and over again. And so we entered this period of structural oversupply where the industry was just producing far more than was really demanded and forces farmers to eat the cost increases that we've seen over that period of time.
0: Can I ask what's going to sound like a really silly question to a guy whose life this is, but how do you take parts of your acreage, your apple acreage, out of production? Do you like cut down the trees? Do you not fertilize? What do you do?
1: Yeah, chainsaws are
0: really?
1: Most effective.
0: Wow.
1: The most effective tool, yeah.
0: That seems so drastic.
1: It is. But, you know, the fact is that on our one farm, you know, we have orchard blocks each year that we evaluate and when we look at it, we can't cover the cash cost of growing it. And so without the visibility to pricing improving, how long can we lose money just on labor, fertilizer, crop protection products? You know, in some cases, invested $40,000, $50,000, $60,000 an acre getting these trees into production. But at the end of the day, you know, losing $4,000 or $5,000 an acre year over year is not that interesting.
0: I'm over romanticizing this, but doesn't it just take a little piece of your soul to cut down all these trees?
1: Oh yeah, absolutely. Especially when there's no great alternatives to go into. I mean, without American consumers deciding to, you know, significantly increase their consumption of fresh apples, the only real way for the industry to get to a place of relative health and sustainability is to reduce production.
0: Patrick Smith, Loftus Ranches, Bellbreaker Brewing, and various other side hustles. Patrick, thanks a lot. Always good to talk to you.
1: Of course. Thank you, Kai. Appreciate it.

0: Coming up.
1: There's a mansion deficit.
0: Oh, okay. First, though, let's do the numbers. Dow Industrial is up 328 today. That is 2/3 of 1%, 51,999. The NASDAQ subtracted 307 points, about 1.2% there, 26,376. S&P 500 down 42 points, 0.6%, 75.11. Some of those bond-selling technology companies that Henry Epp was telling us about, NVIDIA gave up 2.4% today. Alphabet pocketed 1.1%. Amazon.com, pretty much unchanged. Dave & Buster's Entertainment missed analyst expectations and reported that comparable store sales were down more than 5% for the quarter. Ticker symbol on that one, Play, P-L-A-Y, down 6.25%. Also, shout out to the parents out there who get stuck with their kids there. Anyway, price wars in the pizza business have convinced Yum Brands to get out of the pizza business. It is selling Pizza Hut to a private equity firm. Yum Brands heated up 2% on the day you're listening to Marketplace.
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1: This final note on the way out today, global context for whatever it is that the Fed is going to do tomorrow. The Bank of Japan raised its key interest rate today to 1% even. That is the highest that rate has been since 1995. Odds are that the Fed's going to stand pat tomorrow with its key rate set at a range of 3.5% to 3.75%. Jordan Menges, O'Neill Maharaj, Janet Wynn, Olga Oxman, and Virginia K. Smith are the digital team. I'm Kai Rizdahl. We will see you tomorrow, everybody. This is APM.
2: If you were going to make a mixtape of songs that hold the key to unlock who you are, what would be on it? 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
3: 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Partly to mostly cloudy tonight, overnight lows in the mid to upper 50s. A mix of sun and clouds Wednesday, scattered showers, highs in the mid 70s. Scattered showers and thunderstorms on Thursday, with strong winds possible, and highs in the mid to upper 70s. 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
4: From WHYY in Philadelphia, this is Fresh Air. I'm Dave Davies. As we celebrate America's 250th birthday, writer Jesse Wegman tells the story of James Wilson, a largely forgotten member of the nation's founders who had a critical role in shaping the Constitution. Wilson lived a colorful life and died as a Supreme Court justice on the run from the law and creditors. He was a firm proponent of direct rule by the people, but Wegman says he made compromises to get the Constitution approved, like allowing the election of presidents who don't win the popular vote. Wegman's new book is The Lost Founder. Later, David Biancooley reviews the new TV series Spider Noir.

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1: Watching this happen might start to sour on the United States.
2: She says the suspension could have a, quote, chilling effect on relations with allies and the future of AI business in the U.S. Anthropic and the White House say officials have met virtually and in person to try to reach a solution. Deepa Shivaram, NPR News.
3: The Trump administration says law enforcement disrupted a planned attack targeting the UFC cage fighting show at the White House last weekend. Court records unsealed today say plotters spoke of flying explosives-laden drones and shooting panicked attendees as they fled, as NPR's Ryan Lucas reports.
4: One of the people arrested was 19-year-old Tyson Proper. And an FBI affidavit unsealed in federal court in Ohio says that on Wednesday night, Proper's parents called local police because they had concerns about their son. They were worried about recent gun purchases he'd made and also people he was in touch with online. And court papers say Proper was admitted to a local hospital because of homicidal intent. The FBI was called in. Agents followed up the next day. So just 3 days before the UFC fight, they interviewed Proper. He allegedly told them plotters were planning to meet up in Fredericksburg, Virginia over the weekend. They were to bring guns, ammunition, supplies to conduct an attack. And he allegedly told the FBI the target was the White House UFC event.
3: NPR's Ryan Lucas reporting. This is NPR. Federal prosecutors have charged 15 people with impeding federal agents during the immigration crackdown in Minnesota earlier this year. Minnesota U.S. Attorney Daniel Rosen says the federal investigation focused on Minneapolis-based Antifa groups. The defendants allegedly used tactics like stalking agents and using ice blocks to slow convoys. President Trump previously labeled Antifa a domestic terror group. A new study provides more evidence that the COVID-19 vaccines may also protect the heart. NPR's Rob Stein has more.
5: A growing body of evidence indicates that the COVID shots may do more than just protect people against the coronavirus. The vaccines may also protect against heart attacks and strokes. In the new study, researchers followed more than 1 million veterans who got vaccinated in 2024, including about a third who got a COVID shot. In a paper published in the journal JAMA Internal Medicine, the researchers report that those who got a COVID vaccine were about 38% less likely to suffer a heart attack or stroke after a COVID infection in the next 8 months. Rob Stein, NPR News.
3: Serena and Venus Williams are bringing their doubles tennis partnership back to Wimbledon in less than 2 weeks. 44-year-old Serena recently returned to competition after nearly 4 years away. Venus has been competing sporadically and turns 46 tomorrow. The Williams sisters have won 14 Grand Slam titles together, including six at Wimbledon. Their last title together at Wimbledon came a decade ago, and the first came more than a quarter century ago. This is NPR News.
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7: 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Boards of Canada return with a new release of edgy electronic ambiences called Inferno. I'm John DiLiberto, and I light the fuse on the next echoes from PRX.
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9: This is Fresh Air. I'm Dave Davies. As we celebrate America's 250th birthday, we'll hear a lot about George Washington, Thomas Jefferson, and others. But what if I told you that one of the nation's founders, one of only six who signed both the Declaration of Independence and the Constitution, a critical voice at the Constitutional Convention, and arguably the man most responsible for the government we've had for two centuries, is someone you've never heard of? That's precisely the case made by our guest today, Jesse Wegman. He's a journalist who writes about the Constitution and democracy. Wegman's new book is about

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1: 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Boards of Canada return with a new release of edgy electronic ambiences called Inferno. I'm John DiLiberto, and I light the fuse on the next echoes from PRX.
2: 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Partly to mostly cloudy tonight, overnight lows in the mid to upper 50s. A mix of sun and clouds Wednesday, scattered showers, highs in the mid 70s. Scattered showers and thunderstorms on Thursday with strong winds possible and highs in the mid to upper 70s. 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
3: If you were going to make a mixtape, a playlist of songs that held the key to unlock who you are, what would be on it? That's a question we ask interesting people on our feature, Personal Records. Today, Sopranos and White Lotus actor Michael Imperioli shares his personal records, including this song by Galaxy 500, and he tells a story of seeing them for the first time.
4: I saw another door that looked like a back entrance, and it was the stage door. I managed to go in and then just sat right on the floor in front of the stage without paying, but I did get in.
3: Michael also talks about meeting one of his musical heroes, Lou Reed, and how it started out rough, but they eventually became friends.
4: That incident when I first met him, I saw those two sides, that nasty kind of protective stay away from me side and acerbic, you know, and then that kind of like compassionate sweet side.
3: Michael Imperioli on Personal Records today. I'm Raina Duras. This is World Cafe. A couple songs that appeared in The Sopranos to get things going today. This one started playing after Tony took his Prozac and he starts remembering his childhood. Then it plays later when he's making sundaes with his son AJ. It's Jefferson Airplane, White Rabbit.